0: for the program, according to the Treasury Department. Franco, Ordonez, NPR News, the White House.
1: Hamas says it's dissolving its civilian-led governing body. The move comes as Israeli troops push deeper into Gaza, where they now control nearly 70% of the territory. NPR's Anas Baba reports.
2: The announcement by Hamas dissolves the body that runs Gaza's day-to-day affairs, from public hospitals to garbage collection, since the group won elections nearly 20 years ago. The move by Hamas appears to be an attempt to pressure Israel to move forward with President Trump's peace plan, while not addressing stalled talks on the decommissioning of weapons in Gaza and Israeli troop withdrawal. Hamas says civil servants will continue to carry out essential public services until a committee of independent Palestinian technocrats takes over, as Trump's plan calls for. But the committee's members are in neighboring Egypt, and Israel's blocked them from entering Gaza. Israeli Foreign Minister Gideon Sa'ar called the move of Hamas a trick and insisted on Hamas's disarmament as the way forward. Anas Baba, NPR News, Gaza.
1: And from Washington, this is NPR News. An island-wide blackout has hit Cuba as fuel reserves dwindle and its electric grid continues to crumble. Cuba's electric union says the cause is under investigation. Fuel has been running out across Cuba since January, when President Trump threatened tariffs on any country that sells or provides oil to the island, deepening its economic and financial crisis. The Trump administration could soon make peptide therapies more available. The injectables are promoted for wellness and longevity, but Biden-era restrictions have largely kept them off the market, as NPR's Will Stone reports.
3: These peptides are not FDA-approved and have not been studied in large, rigorous trials with humans. They're often touted for injury recovery, muscle growth, metabolism, and more. But compounding pharmacies in the U.S. haven't been legally allowed to offer them. Sean Norian is CEO of Empower Pharmacy, one of the peptide makers hoping the FDA will open up the market again.
4: I think the FDA would much rather see these medications sourced from regulated entities instead of patients being forced to go to unregulated sources.
3: The FDA's own scientists have come out against doing this because of a lack of evidence. A committee charged with making recommendations on some of the most popular peptides will meet later this month. Will Stone, NPR News.
1: A large wildfire has led organizers of cycling's Tour de France to ban fans from attending the finale of the third stage in the south of France. Organizers say the priority is protecting people, property, and natural areas. Only essential race vehicles were allowed on the route. 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
6: It's the TED Radio Hour from NPR. I'm Manoush Zomorodi. Today on the show, the state of fashion. What we wear and why we wear it. Over the last few years, minimalism has been in. Paring back a few simple chic pieces, keep the look clean. The idea of dressing efficiently has always resonated with me. So I was a little terrified at the prospect of embracing the exact opposite, which is, my lord, maximalism.
7: This is my studio.
6: This is where the magic happens.
7: This is where the magic happens.
6: A little while back, I visited the artist and costume designer Machine Dazzle at his workshop in Jersey City for a maximalist makeover.
7: And as you can see, it's a large space, but it still could be bigger. You know what I mean?
6: It's like walking into the most glittering, dazzling closet I have ever seen in my entire life. There are mannequins dressed to the nines. There are reams of fabric. There are humongous.
8: The 1,500 square foot space is packed with supplies, wigs, a sewing machine, racks and racks of clothes.
7: Well, right now it's extra crazy. While you're here, but I have a photo shoot tomorrow. Most people know me as a costume designer, but I'm also a fine artist, photographer, sculptor.
8: Machine grew up all over the U.S. Then, about 30 years ago, like many young people who feel out of step with mainstream America, he moved to New York.
7: I moved to New York so that I could actually start my life.
8: Over those past three decades, he has built a reputation for creating wild, whimsical, and over-the-top outfits for the stage.
7: Maybe it's opera. Maybe it's dance. Maybe it's theater. Maybe it's me just walking on a street for the sake of something at a protest. I need a reason. There has to be a reason. I'm not just.
8: But it wasn't until 2022, when he had an exhibit at the Museum of Art and Design in New York, that his style got a name, thanks to the curator.
7: Yes. Elizabeth Arthur, when she curated my show, she decided to call it Queer Maximalism. I was aware of maximalism before, but I never called myself a maximalist. I mean, yes, am I maximal? Yes. But I'm so much more than that.
9: Yeah. Of course you are.
7: Yeah. So, I mean, I change. I'm constantly changing. I go with the time.
8: The museum chronicled how, as they put it, a closeted suburban kid from Upper Darby, Pennsylvania, turned into Machine Dazzle, the queer experimental theater genius. There was an apple pie headdress, a skirt made of candlesticks, a blouse that looked like giant typewriter keys. So while he may not exactly embrace the term, Machine believes his take on maximalism promotes something very specific.
7: It's about sharing your vision. Queer space is about sharing. Mm. Yes, we're making space for ourselves, but we're also sharing ourselves, and we're inviting people into our circle. We're being generous. Maximalism is generous. It's everything. It's the cake. It's the flour, the eggs, the sugar. It's the oven. It's the heat. It's the love that was put into all of it. It's the mouth. It's the smile. It's the party. All of it! Because you can't have one without the other. Can I get an amen up in here?
10: Amen!
7: Or is that a gay man? Can I get a gay man up in here?
8: Depending on your perspective, fashion can be frivolous or make a big statement. It can bring out our creative side or our consumer side. But whether you love clothes or could care less, we all have to get dressed in the morning. So how can we do it better? On this episode, ideas about taking style to the extreme, the environmental impact of our shopping culture, and how our obsession with beauty built an industry with an ugly underbelly. But first, back to Machine Dazzle. To get a better sense of what his maximalist outfits look like, it helps to hear about the 2016 performance he did with the artist Taylor Mack.
11: We are about to venture into uncharted territory.
8: It was called A 24-Decade History of Popular Music. The young folks, yeah. A spectacular queer take on American history that lasted for 24 hours, featuring 24 costume changes. Happy days are here again. The HBO documentary about the performance won Machine an Emmy in costume design.
7: It starts in 1776 and goes to the present day.
8: Here's Machine Dazzle on the TED stage.
7: For every decade, I created a costume that is conceptually adjacent, not historically accurate, because traditional historical costume already exists, and I like to break traditions and invent new ones. So it's the top of the show in 1776, right after we freed ourselves from the British in the United States. Inspiration came when I was passing this laundromat. What were they doing? They were taking down these old plastic grand opening flags. I noticed how weather-worn and brittle and fragile they were. And I got to thinking about the end of the American Revolution and how tattered and torn and broken everything must have been. And then it hit me. This costume wants to tell a story.
8: The outfit feels like a sports uniform on acid. The headdress is made of cheerleaders' pom-poms fashioned into a massive wig. There's a big 13 for the 13 colonies jersey number over metallic streamers. Sparklers are shooting off the back of the outfit like fireworks. The whole thing is one big party.
7: This is maximalism. Not only is it layer upon layer aesthetically, it's idea on top of idea conceptually. It becomes its own story almost, that you can almost read like a book.
8: Another particularly memorable outfit commemorates the Civil War era.
10: So when it came to the Civil War decade, I had read somewhere along the way that the American hot dog evolved out of this time by, you know, German immigrants selling their sausages on the streets. And so I wanted to include it in the costume.
8: To create the costume, Machine paired hot dogs with another invention from the 1860s, barbed wire.
10: I love what barbed wire kind of stands for. It's a barrier. And, you know, what we were doing in the Civil War was trying to break down those barriers.
8: So the costume features a huge barbed wire skirt adorned with hot dogs that almost looks like a cage, plus a headdress of hot dogs and a Civil War style soldier's jacket with red and yellow streamers flowing off of it like ketchup and mustard.
10: And it's also almost grotesque. It's like, well, is it ketchup or is it blood? And we're talking about the Civil War here. On stage, we often deal with dark things, heavy subject matter. I will say that humor is good. Humor is healing. So audience gets to decide what it is.
8: There was no audience back at Machine's workshop in Jersey City. Nonetheless, he was hard at work on my maximalist makeover, putting together quite an outfit for me.
7: Right? Looks really good on you.
12: Thank you.
7: Yeah, these are good colors for you.
12: So right now I have a wig made of hair, red hair, but also plastic bags, yarn, flowers, all sorts of things. A bolero jacket that's vintage with very poofy sleeves. And then the crinoline short skirt just pops out. And we're not even fully dressed yet.
7: And it's like this, you know, we're not even fully dressed yet. We haven't even really done accessories. Mm. And also, you're not in your heels.
12: I'm not in my 7-inch Prada heels yet.
7: No, you're not. And I might want to add a little.
8: By the time I got in my heels and rhinestone gloves, put on some copper lipstick with many dashes of glitter layered on top.
7: It's just like a little something.
8: Mm-hmm. Oh, plus some cat eye sunglasses. Something kind of transformed inside of me.
12: I think we were headed at one point into a direction where it was like too much, like Halloween-y. But then you like took us in a different direction. And now I actually feel super chic.
7: All of a sudden, like, because you're so outrageous, it's like you have a license to say almost anything and do almost anything.
12: But I never would have thought I could wear this many colors, this many accessories.
7: It's the way you put things together. There's sophistication involved. There's effort. Mm. I think there's a lot of minimalism that, you know, it's effortless. There's nothing to think about. And I understand why people do that. You know, we live in a crazy world. Life is stressful. I can handle it. I'm having fun, a miniature me running through the mountain that is your headdress. And then, like, your shoes are just, like, propping you up. It's like putting a painting on a wall.
12: I figured at this point, as we get ready to go out to get a coffee, that I would be embarrassed and terrified. But I don't. I feel like I need to be seen because I look amazing.
7: Hello. And now you're going to want to do this all the time. I have a feeling we'll be seeing a lot more of each other.
12: Can I buy you a coffee?
7: Oh, you sure can, babe.
12: All right,
7: let's go.
12: Let's do it. Okay.
8: We took our outfits for a spin by going to the local cafe. And surprise, surprise, we turned some heads.
12: Oh, they just said, you look amazing and you just cheered me up.
7: See? I told you.
12: We look like a celebration of life, you and I.
7: We do.
8: I was finally embracing the maximalist mindset, and it felt good. And maybe Machine is right. Maybe we're attracted to minimalism because it's a way of taming the madness of modern life, whereas Machine's approach is to run joyfully towards the chaos.
10: I'm trying to give light to it, and sometimes a thing of beauty can be a hand that you hold through a dark time.
12: I feel like a walking piece of art. It's really special. It is a flash It is a moment.
13: You are taking joy.
12: I really am.
10: Most people would not leave their homes wearing what I wear. It's an offering of changing the way people see the world, changing what is possible.
6: 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On the show today, the state of fashion. I'm Manoush Zomorodi, and you're listening to the TED Radio Hour from NPR. We'll be right back.
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6: It's the TED Radio Hour from NPR. I'm Manoush Zomorodi. On the show today, the state of fashion, which of course includes shopping. And for many of us today, that means shopping online.
17: I have shopped for every single thing online. Anything and everything that I can purchase, I look at it online first.
6: This is Aparna Mehta. A few years ago, when she was a busy working mom, online shopping was a huge time saver, especially for buying clothes.
17: I work 12 to 16 hours a day. I don't have time during the week to go out and look for things.
6: So in the evenings, she'd scroll and shop.
17: My daughter's in bed. I'm relaxed. I'm watching TV. I start browsing. I'm like, you know, let's look at Nordstrom's today. Let's look at Anthropology. What do they have there? I'll start seeing these things and I'm like, oh, that looks really good. And wherever I would go on any website, they would say returns are free. I would intentionally buy the same item in a couple different colors, a couple different sizes, with the intent of keeping only one.
12: I mean, that's what I've been told as well, is like, you know, you're a busy person, you're a mom, save time, just order it in various sizes, then ship back the ones you don't want. And that's perfectly fine. Is that what you understood as well?
17: Yes. I mean, I would try on 6, 7, 5, 6, whatever, and then keep one if I liked it and return the rest.
12: At your peak, how many deliveries would you say you were getting of clothes per week?
17: Oh, per week? 12, 15.
12: Whoa.
17: Sorry.
12: You were serious.
17: But I didn't think I was doing anything wrong. Look, the store is making it possible for me to order as many as I want and return back what I don't want. Sometimes I would return all of them because you can't check the material when you're buying online. My daughter, she was a teenager at that time, and she said, Mom, you have a real problem. And this is the daughter telling me. I'm supposed to be telling her, but it was instead her.
6: Aparna's shopping habit was definitely out of control. And she started to realize that it was a problem for the environment, too.
17: There were packages showing up at my doorstep almost every day. I have all these empty boxes. I mean, yeah, I recycle it, but oh my God, so much cardboard.
8: And there's some irony here, because at the time, Aparna was a global solutions director for UPS. Part of her job was to help retailers make their operations run more smoothly. So she knew a lot about how shipping works.
17: So think about supply chain design, supply chain optimization, carbon impact analysis. That's the kind of work I did.
8: But one day, in a meeting with a client, she heard a statistic that put her shopping habit in perspective.
17: I was at a meeting with one of our largest retailers. You know, one of the key members from the customer side said, the largest opportunity we have right now is with returns. Last year, they had 7.5 million pieces of clothing returned to them.
12: Wow.
17: I just circled that number on my paper. I'm like, oh my God. In 1 year, one retailer. This is not a small problem. This is a big one.
13: The return situation online, it is a problem entirely of the internet's making and of internet retailers' making.
8: Amanda Mull is a senior reporter at Bloomberg Businessweek, where she covers consumerism.
13: The idea that you go into a store and plan already to just return half of it, that is a behavior that before the internet was considered like pretty maladaptive. Like if you were doing that regularly, that would be sort of like characterized as like a compulsive shopping issue. But now that is just how the internet has trained us to shop.
8: Amanda says that when people buy things online, they tend to return them at a very high rate.
13: On average, brick and mortar stores have like a single digit return rate. Online, it can range from usually 15 to 30%. And for certain types of products, especially during the holidays, it can get up to 50%.
12: Hmm.
13: And that's because online shopping is not designed to produce good decisions in the people who are making purchases. It's designed to make it as easy for you to buy things as possible.
8: This all began back in the early 2000s when online shopping debuted and shoppers were skeptical.
13: People understood really well at the time that a lot of the goods that they wanted to buy just weren't ideal for online shopping.
12: Mm.
13: Things that you have to try on, things that have to fit your body, things that have to be comfortable in some way. Like, there's all kinds of stuff that you just can't really know with full certainty online, and you still can't. You certainly couldn't in, you know, 2004. So early online retailers had to figure out some way to overcome these objections in order to encourage people to change their habits.
8: Enter Zappos, the online shoe store, and the first online retailer to offer free returns.
13: Ending up with a pair of shoes that doesn't fit is like a big risk, so they made returns free. That is what got people to shop online. That is what created this set of habits in people. It also was really, really unprofitable for the companies doing it.
12: Mm.
13: Amazon, Zappos, a lot of early online retailers did not turn a profit for a very long time. Like, they were investing money in creating habits in the American population that would, in the long term, be advantageous to them.
12: Has it worked, would you say?
13: Yeah, it's worked really, really well because it's created these behaviors that, you know, a lot of people have now, like buying a size up and a size down from what you'd normally buy.
12: Mm-hmm.
13: Or adding something random to your order to get past a free shipping threshold. They created a set of incentives for shoppers for people to buy stuff with the intent of returning it. Because if people didn't really start trusting this process and start seeing it as convenient, they were never going to peel off a considerable amount of like market share from in-person retailers.
8: Shoppers came to rely on that online convenience, exactly as retailers had hoped. But now, as we buy and return, the cost of processing all those packages is hurting retailers' bottom line.
13: Last fall, I went to visit a returns facility run by Inmar Intelligence, which is the largest returns processor in the United States. They process hundreds of millions of packages per year in their different facilities across the U.S. The one that I went to was one of their big ones. It's a few hours outside of New York City. It's a sort of a regional facility that collects a lot of returns from the sort of like New York City, Philadelphia metropolitan area.
12: So I've probably sent something back to this warehouse without even knowing it.
13: Oh, almost certainly. Almost certainly.
8: This one facility processes about 100,000 packages a day.
13: It is just like a perpetual motion machine of taking stuff out of your taped up poly mailer and figuring out what's going on.
8: A real life person opens each package.
13: They try to ensure that what you've returned matches what it says on your order.
8: They check the product for defects.
13: For signs that it has been used.
12: They even have to do things that are kind of gross.
13: Especially if it's apparel, they're supposed to sniff it.
8: Sniff it?
13: Yes.
8: Like smell?
13: Yes, to see if it smells like it's been worn. If you return a pair of pants, they check the pockets. The guy who was showing me around told me that the most common item to find with returned pants is somebody's underwear.
8: Oh, yeah. No.
13: Not great.
8: No. Like, that seems like pretty time consuming.
13: Oh, yeah. It's really, really time consuming and labor intensive. And, you know, they, Inmar and its competitors all have technologically advanced systems that use whatever, you know, machine learning or AI capabilities they can. Mm-hmm. But, like, there is no replacement for human eyes and human noses and human hands.
8: After that, sometimes clothes do go back to the retailer and are resold. But Amanda says there's a very high bar for getting clothes back on the shelf.
13: Some retailers only take back things that are in perfect, like new, unworn condition, sometimes in their original packaging.
8: Otherwise, the item might go to an outlet like TJ Maxx. But again,
13: if there's any indication that something has been worn, it is very hard to resell anything like that in any channel.
8: So instead, it might be donated or recycled.
13: But textile recycling is like pretty difficult. The more like embellishments, the more types of material there are on a garment, the less likely it is to be easily recyclable.
8: Mm.
13: So not everything can be recycled. Not everything that's donated can be used. And pretty much everything that can't be slotted into one of those categories is destroyed in some way. It is incinerated, landfilled. At every step, this process just sort of sheds waste.
12: It's funny. It's reminding me of a time that I tried to return something to Amazon and they were like, you know what? Just keep it. We'll give you your money back.
13: Yes.
12: At that point, what's happening? They're making a calculation that it's not worth it for them?
13: Yes, absolutely. Returns on a per return basis can cost retailers anywhere from like $5 to $25. Especially fast fashion has a really short shelf life. That becomes a real problem when taking returns because maybe it takes you a week or 2 weeks to actually drop it off at the post office. Maybe it takes a full month for you to drop it off at the post office. When a company takes that return, like, your dress might not have been available for sale in any capacity on their website for 2 weeks by the time it gets back to them and gets processed. So there's like no way for them to resell it. And they've had to pay a returns processor to look at it. They've had to pay the logistics service to bring it back to them. They have already just been leaking money. So the last thing they want to do is take a return.
12: So what would happen, though, if each of us just returned a few fewer items per year?
13: Well, I mean, we're about to find out. A lot of retailers are trying to change the system ever so slightly to prevent us from returning so much stuff because it has started to eat into their bottom lines.
12: Mm.
13: And if they want to, you know, extract the profit that they've spent so much time encouraging us to create, then they need us to return less stuff. Like they have set up a system that is not inherently profitable anymore. So this reintroduction of returns fees, of restocking fees, of shipping fees, of the concept of the final sale and you can't return something, I think does make a meaningful difference in the amount of stuff that people return.
12: Mm.
13: The system is in like a state of flux right now. They are trying to figure out the correct combination of incentives and fees to institute in order to keep more products sold.
12: Mm.
13: You know, I have been writing about retail logistics and returns for a long time now, and every time getting a conversation with somebody about it, I see people have this feeling of horror that you've just discovered that you've been participating in something that you don't feel good about. You really start to think about like all the times that you procrastinated taking a package to UPS. And I think sometimes people feel a little bit dumb for not thinking about it. But like the system is designed to ensure that they don't think about it as much as possible.
12: We've talked about, you know, the problems for these businesses, but what about the environmental impact? Is there any way to calculate just how bad the problem is?
13: So There is this EPA stat that gets thrown around a lot, which is that the average U.S. consumer throws out approximately 81.5 pounds of clothes annually. Mm. That doesn't mean that like every single person is taking 81 pounds of clothing to the trash, but it means that for every American, the amount of textile waste that gets created within this country is about 81 pounds. That works out to a little bit over 11 million tons as a country. Mm. And it's like, yes, returns create a real issue and a real waste in the process. But the much bigger waste is just the volume at which these companies manufacture clothing that nobody wants or needs and nobody buys. I think that's even more the case for the slightly older model fast fashion retailers, where you're creating a lot more stuff up front to see if it sells. And that is the cost of doing business at that volume, at that scale. There are dumping grounds all over the world in poor countries where a lot of this cast-off clothing tends to go. In Ghana, in Chile in particular, just sort of like these trash mountains of clothing, which just, I think, illustrates like the real overproduction problem that we have in these types of goods. You know, that much is thrown away every year as a country, and we're not missing any of it.
18: I mean, as someone who's tracking this, you must have imagined what could be done systemically to make a difference. What would that look like?
13: I think it's regulatory. There is a real capacity for responsible regulation and responsible oversight to change the behaviors of these companies. Mm. But, you know, the companies that populate this industry are very, very powerful. They have very powerful lobbying arms.
18: Yeah.
13: The Biden administration made some important steps, but it's hard to say exactly how much anybody is going to be willing to do.
18: All right. So I'd love to end our conversation with sort of best practices. Let's say someone is like, well, I am not going to be part of this online shopping machine that is hurting our planet. What are some of the things they can do?
13: I think one of the best things that you can do is when you decide you want or need something, to try to buy it secondhand. I think that like if you're looking at a system where you've got just like this massive oversupply of consumer products, then it makes sense both systemically and just like price-wise for you to look for, you know, opportunities to buy something that is not brand new. But we live in a consumer economy and the system is set up to prompt us to buy as much as possible. But like that's the economy we have. And like the amount of like personal resilience you need to say no to that all the time is just enormous. Like nobody can be expected to say no to these prompts 100% of the time.
18: Mm.
13: You have been, as a consumer, sort of like herded toward the least friction possible. If you can add some friction back in for yourself in whatever way makes sense for you and what you're looking for, then you're probably going to make better decisions. You're going to save money. You're going to be less wasteful. Your house is going to be less cluttered. Like you are just going to have an easier time of things in the long run.
18: Which brings us back to Aparna Mehta, the now retired UPS executive and former online shopaholic. As Aparna learned more and more about where her online returns were actually going, she knew she had to make a change.
17: Because I saw the wastage that happens in the supply chain. You think about the amount of fuel you consume. You're talking about labor. You know, every time you touch a package, it's a cost.
18: As a supply chain expert, Aparna focused on solutions to reduce this kind of waste. She worked with her retail clients to optimize their shipping routes, consolidate shipments, and use less packaging.
17: And you start thinking about your supply chain in different ways.
18: In her own life, she joined a clothing reuse initiative within the Indian American community. But most of all, Aparna changed the way she shops.
17: Yes, significantly. It takes me a lot longer now to make a decision when I'm doing online shopping. I really think about it. I'll put the item in the cart. I'll go back the next day and see if I still want it. And I try very hard to keep the returns to a minimum.
18: Hmm.
17: I don't buy with the intent to return. So that's the number one change. I don't buy multiple items of the same item with the intent of only keeping one. That's like my way of saying, I'm going to minimize this as much as I can.
18: I mean, there's also the question of fashion, right? That were you very sort of trendy previously when you were shopping more often? Were you more up on style? And have you decided to go, I don't know, more classic or go back into your closet?
17: No. So that part hasn't changed, unfortunately.
18: Okay.
17: I still like trendy stuff. What I don't do is I don't buy fast fashion. So if I purchase stuff, it is to keep. I take some time to buy. My daughter and I, we have a phrase. She points to her heart and says, Mom, does it hurt you here if you don't get that? And I say, no. She goes, yeah, then don't buy it.
18: That was Aparna Mehta, former Vice President of Global Customer Solutions at UPS. You can see her talk at TED.com. We also heard from Amanda Mull, who writes for Bloomberg Businessweek. And on our next TED Radio Hour Plus episode, you can get more expert advice from Amanda on how to be an intentional consumer. She's got some great tips. Today on the show, the state of fashion. It's the TED Radio Hour from NPR. I'm Manoush Zomorodi. Stay with us.
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18: It's the TED Radio Hour from NPR. I'm Manoush Zomorodi. On the show today, the state of fashion. And a warning, this next segment contains an offensive word, and we talk about sexual misconduct. So, we can't talk about fashion without including the perspective of a very select group, supermodels. Back in the 90s and 2000s, they were hot. Cindy, Linda, Kate. We knew them by their first names. They made modeling the goal of many a tween or teen. And shows like America's Next Top Model furthered the fantasy that it could happen for anyone. But it actually did happen for Cameron Russell.
22: I was scouted when I was 14 or 15. I was swimming in Maine, and a talent scout saw me swimming and then gave me a card for an agent in New York City.
18: Eventually, Cameron ended up walking the runways of Versace, Prada, Louis Vuitton, and Victoria's Secret. She appeared on the covers of countless magazines. Now, 20 years later, she's written a memoir documenting her experience.
22: I think that we have this sensibility that if you are a model, the life is very glamorous and you are famous. But of course, the job doesn't always look like that.
18: So models have written tell-all memoirs before. But Cameron's book chronicles her life as she grows to understand the industry's seedy economic underpinnings, including labor conditions, the environmental impact, and the exploitation of models themselves.
22: In some ways, this should not be a surprise. It's an industry that relies on the exploitation of gender labor from top to bottom. So it would make sense that that extends to women at the very top.
18: And while she calls out a lot of people, Cameron also calls out
8: herself. It all goes back to the very first gigs she booked, because even though she grew up in a feminist household and had no interest in fashion, the opportunity was too good to pass up.
22: I was offered very quickly a couple thousand dollars for a single day of work. You know, any other job I'd had, I'd taught like after school and been a babysitter for way less than minimum wage, you know, like, so on the eve of going to college and thinking about saving money and what am I going to do? That was a massive opportunity. And then I think there's this other piece of what fashion is. There are so few women with access to media. And so that idea of being able to access a large platform, a large audience. I, even at 16, was thinking, wow, this is so unique. And so I was thinking about that particular type of access.
8: There's a moment where you start to, well, there's many moments in the book, which I will say is a gripping read, but also a very hard read because you are a girl. I'm the mother of a 14-year-old, and the thought of my daughter being in these situations really treated like an adult because you look like an adult, but with, you know, not a ton of emotional maturity. You look back on those years and feel what?
22: Yeah, I guess the way that I ended up writing this book is there was a word that I just couldn't get out of my head, which was the word tolerate. I thought it was so much more complicated than the word consent. And it also seemed to me more complex than complicity.
8: Mm.
22: So as I was thinking about how to write a book about working as a model, I started just making lists. And the first list that I made was just a list of things that I had tolerated. And the very first item on the list is a story of showing up at my first photo shoot and the stylist telling me to wear this bikini with a belt around my neck and telling me it's an S&M vibe. And when he says S&M, I think of like, you know, three letters, S-N-M. I didn't know what it stood for. I had just turned 16.
8: Mm.
22: On my second shoot, the makeup artist paints my lips red and they tell me that I have sucker lips. I've never heard this word before. It's so jarring. I'm trying to make sense of what that means. I talk about, you know, having a photographer that I shoot with for a couple months who is calling me sexy. And no one's ever called me sexy, right? I'm a kid. And I was inside, you know, other people's fantasies that I had no understanding of. And I tolerated it. You know, I went along with it. Because I was thinking, well, this is a wild opportunity. And, you know, it's an industry where you are standing in a casting line with 400 other young women. And you just start thinking you can be replaced in an instant. And so figuring out what to do in this really competitive environment really was figuring out how to make myself agreeable to everyone that I encountered.
8: In 2012, after modeling for about a decade, she decided to be a little less agreeable. She gave a talk acknowledging some of the uncomfortable truths about her career. It was called Looks Aren't Everything. Believe me, I'm a model.
0: I feel like there's an uncomfortable tension in the room right now because I should not have worn this dress.
8: Cameron walked out on stage looking like the quintessential supermodel. Short black dress, sky-high heels. But then,
0: luckily, I brought an outfit change. This is the first outfit change on the TED stage, so you guys are pretty lucky to witness it, I think.
8: She pulled on a long skirt, stepped out of her stilettos and into a pair of loafers.
0: These heels are very uncomfortable, so good thing I wasn't going to wear them.
8: Next on, a comfy cardigan.
0: The worst part is putting this sweater over my head, because that's when you all laugh at me, so.
8: At the time, this onstage costume change seemed revelatory. That a supermodel was willing to drop the glamour and look, well, average.
0: So why did I do that? That was awkward. Image is powerful, but also image is superficial. I just totally transformed what you thought of me in 6 seconds. And of course, barring surgery, or the fake tan that I got 2 days ago for work, there's very little that we can do to transform how we look. And how we look, though it is superficial and immutable, has a huge impact on our lives. I am on this stage because I am a model. I'm on this stage because I am a pretty white woman. I won a genetic lottery, and I am the recipient of a legacy. And maybe you're wondering, what is a legacy? Well, for the past few centuries, we have defined beauty not just as health and youth and symmetry that we're biologically programmed to admire, but also as tall, slender figures and femininity and white skin. And this is a legacy that was built for me, and it's a legacy that I've been cashing out on.
18: So your talk ends up being, and is still, one of the most watched TED Talks of all.
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1: That particularly for me was both privileging and oppressing. And I felt I just did not share, you know, what does it mean to be complicit and tolerant of an industry that is very exploitative? You know, both claiming responsibility and shame and blame for some of that. And then also, you know, not taking responsibility for everything, right?
2: I mean, it's interesting because in the book, you really characterize your upbringing as the kind of household where you were steeped in issues about social justice, privilege, racism, labor rights. And you describe, or you say that as your career grew, you became very aware of how the fashion industry makes those problems worse. There is a section that I think really sums up the sort of confusion that you were feeling at the time. It's the story you tell about a photo shoot you did on the grounds of a former plantation in Georgia. And I wonder if you could read it for us.
1: Yeah. An hour outside Atlanta for a job. We drive up to the location, and the production assistant points at some rubble in the woods and tells me that used to be slave housing. Then he points where we're headed and says, and the same white family still owns the big house. The woman who answers the door tells us this again. The plantation has been in my family for hundreds of years, she says. It's the first thing she tells us, and she says it with pride. I sit on the porch, waiting for the team to set up. How different is what we're doing? Celebrating this place, celebrating my white face over and over, while women of color make, pack, ship, and sell the clothes for nothing close to a livable wage.
2: There are many scenes in the book where you are sort of at the center of a industrial system that wants to put a pretty face on it, but literally makes you sick. I'm remembering another scene where you describe reading the headlines about hundreds of Bangladeshi garment workers being killed in a fire in a factory, and that you excuse yourself to go to the bathroom and have diarrhea and describe yourself reading these stories on the can. And I almost feel like you're trying to say to the reader, it is ugly. I can be ugly. There's a visceralness that you go into in the book that sort of shocked me, and I think that's what you were trying to do.
1: Yeah, I guess I thought a lot about telling a story where, as you say, my body was being used to make this, in many ways, really grotesque industry beautiful, enticing, aspirational. And I thought, the way to begin to dismantle that is actually to return to the body, just this really repulsive human experience of being sickened by what was happening.
2: There's a quote in the book where you say, each day I become less of a witness and more of an accomplice.
3: Yeah, I think, you know, it's really hard not to be in an industry where 20 conglomerates own 97% of profits.
2: Mm-hmm.
3: The negative climate impacts, the negative impacts on labor, it's really hard to not work for companies that are doing those things. I think that there's like this sort of fantasy sometimes that feels like if you don't like it, then quit. But it's true in nearly every industry. Mm. And a solution to me anyway is not really to just live off the grid. It is to actually acknowledge I am and have been an accomplice to some really egregious things that this industry is doing. And I want to take responsibility and be part of a group of people that try as hard as we can to transform the industry. At the same time, to acknowledge that there are systems which have been in place that are so much bigger than us that we cannot shoulder responsibility for.
2: Cameron has spent the last decade organizing her fellow models and speaking out about the industry. Like in 2017,

0: when the Me Too movement started, and Cameron was reminded of the early experiences she had in modeling.
1: I think we looked at that and said, wait, if this is unacceptable in Hollywood, why is it the norm over here in my industry? And so, of course, that led to this very different theory of change, which is just that we can't make change without each other.
0: She got hundreds of models to share their stories with her, stories of abuse, of boundaries crossed, people telling them to just suck it up. She anonymized the stories and then posted them online.
2: Together, I think the power of sharing them all out was really to introduce norms about what was acceptable and what was unacceptable. And what it broke was this expectation that this job is a fantasy. And I think it also built this sort of camaraderie or solidarity across the supply chain and across women. You know, 80% of the fashion industry is women, and most of those women don't make a livable wage. That actually includes models. Most models don't make a living wage. So I think it introduced this idea that actually that gendered exploitation is something that is happening across the supply chain. And it shouldn't surprise us that it's happening across the supply chain, because it's an industry that is really relying on exploiting women and using cheap labor to make profits.
0: To somebody listening who's saying, I feel confused by fashion, I get told that I should invest in pieces that are ridiculously expensive, but really I can only afford fast fashion, which I hear is destroying the planet. And I feel the need to connect with friends on social media that is also objectifying people. Like, I think people feel confused in some ways by fashion, and part of them just wants to enjoy it for the pure pleasure it can give people. But what do you think they need to keep in mind when they get dressed every morning?
1: I guess one piece that makes it simple for me is trying to pull apart fashion from industry, which in this particular moment is such a rampant exploitative type of capitalism. And when we can pull those things apart, we just see fashion in a whole different way. I think fashion is familial. You know, when we take it apart from industry, it's long been the work of women where we really can access creativity and culture. And it's just always been in the home. It's been for people that we love.
0: Mm.
2: And it is our responsibility as people who work in fashion, as people who consume fashion, who are excited by this industry, to try to hold those two things, grief at being an accomplice to the system, at working inside this, and grounding in that and using that as motivation to turn towards and grasp onto the ways that fashion can be really beautiful and powerful.
0: That was Cameron Russell. Her book is called How to Make Herself Agreeable to Everyone. You can see her full talk at TED.com. Thank you so much for listening to our show this week. This episode was produced by Katie Monteleone, Rachel Faulkner-White, Harsha Nahada, and Fiona Guerin. It was edited by Sanaz Meshkinpour, Rachel Faulkner-White, and me. Our production staff at NPR also includes Matthew Cloutier and James Delahousie. Irene Noguchi is our executive producer. Our audio engineers were Robert Rodriguez and Gilly Moon. Our theme music was written by Ramtin Arablouei. Our partners at TED are Chris Anderson, Roxanne Hilash, Alejandra Salazar, and Daniela Balarezzo. I'm Manoush Zomorodi, and you have been listening to the TED Radio Hour from NPR.
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0: So you've decided you want to be more active. 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

0: I'm Chris Boyd. Up next on Think, why inconsistent state laws have some people concerned infant adoption is operating too much like a business to buy and sell babies.
1: People don't think of how they build their families, if they build their families through adoption, as having it be a marketplace. That's a really painful truth to even utter. But unfortunately, in many places, it is.
0: We'll hear about agencies in Utah pushing pregnant women to deliver their babies far from home, about what birth mothers are promised in exchange for relinquishing their infants, and about what happens if they change their minds. Our conversation starts after a short break.
2: Live from NPR News in Washington, I'm Ryland Barton. The campaign arm for Senate Democrats is pressing Graham Plattner to withdraw as the Democratic nominee for U.S. Senate in Maine. Plattner is facing growing calls from lawmakers to step aside after sexual assault allegation. NPR's Sam Greenglass has more.
3: In a statement, Senate Minority Leader Chuck Schumer and Senator Kirsten Gillibrand, the Democratic Senatorial Campaign Committee chair, call the allegations incredibly disturbing and say the DSCC will not invest in the Maine Senate race if Plattner remains on the ballot. That's after Politico reported the account of a woman who dated Plattner. She alleges he entered her home uninvited and intoxicated and forced her to have sex despite her saying no. NPR has not independently verified the allegation. Plattner denies it categorically. If Plattner exits the race by July 13th, Maine's Democratic Party could select a replacement to face Republican Senator Susan Collins in a race that could determine control of the Senate. Sam Greenglass, NPR News, Washington.
2: Belgium is winning 2-1 over the U.S. at halftime in the World Cup round of 16 match in Seattle. President Trump is taking credit for getting FIFA to review a red card issued against star U.S. forward Fallarin Balogun last week, though he told reporters all he did was ask FIFA President Gianni Infantino for a review. FIFA ended up lifting Balogun's one-game ban, allowing him to play in the match against Belgium. The winner plays Spain on Friday. Israel's prime minister is expected to meet with President Trump in Washington soon to discuss the memorandum of understanding signed between the U.S. and Iran. Israel was not part of the preliminary plan to end the war and is concerned about details in the deal. NPR's Carrie Kahn reports the 60-day ceasefire expires next month.
4: Israel has been sidelined in the negotiations to end the war with Iran. A source familiar with the matter, who was not authorized to speak publicly about Netanyahu's plans, tells NPR the Israeli prime minister has been asking repeatedly for a face-to-face with Trump, and that Netanyahu wants to seek U.S. approval for potential Israeli military action against Iran if, quote, that becomes necessary. Netanyahu, who faces tough elections this fall, has been on the defensive about the U.S.-Iran deal. It is very unpopular in Israel and perceived as making too many concessions to Iran. That includes unfreezing billions of dollars, which Israel says Iran could use to replenish its badly damaged missile arsenal. Carrie Kahn, NPR News, Tel Aviv.
2: Microsoft has announced it's cutting 4,800 jobs, including many in its Xbox division. This represents about 2.1% of its global workforce. The layoffs include 1,600 Xbox workers, with more expected this year. The move's part of a broader reorganization to reset Xbox amid increased competition. U.S. stocks increased today. This is NPR News from Washington. China's Navy has test-launched a long-range ballistic missile from one of its nuclear-powered submarines in the South Pacific. The New Zealand government says the missile was fired into a nuclear-free zone established in a 1986 treaty. China last tested a missile in international waters in 2024, the first such test in four decades. China says the missile carried a dummy warhead and was part of routine training. Europe is in the grip of a third heat wave as the summer gets underway. NPR's Eleanor Beardsley reports Spain, Portugal, France, and the UK are all seeing scorching temperatures.
5: Weathercasters say the latest heat wave is driven by a new heat dome, the same weather pattern responsible for the previous two heat waves. Temperatures are expected to climb as much as 18 degrees Fahrenheit above average. Forest fires in southern France in the Pyrenees region bordering Spain have already burned more than 11,000 acres and forced 10,000 people to evacuate from nearly 30 villages and towns. The blazes also forced the Tour de France to reroute on this third day and stage of the cycling race. temperatures will again hit the mid-90s this week in Paris, Europe's most densely populated city. Eleanor Beardsley, NPR News, Paris.
2: Grand Canyon rafting guide Kelsey Fendler took just 43 days to complete a 2,400-mile journey from Monterey, California to Honolulu in a 21-foot rowing boat. According to Hawaii News Now, she broke the previous record of 52 days for a solo journey from California to Hawaii. This is NPR News from Washington.
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0: If you need a quick divorce, your lawyer might suggest a trip to Nevada. But if what you want is to adopt a baby without waiting years, the go-to state is Utah, as long as you come with money. From KERA in Dallas, this is Think. I'm Chris Boyd. In most of the country, there are many more prospective parents than infants who need families. Of course, it is morally wrong, and of course, it is illegal to buy and sell babies anywhere. But as my guest has learned, the market mismatch may create an incentive for adoption agencies to move pregnant women away from their communities to deliver and hike fees beyond covering expenses, knowing would-be parents will pay almost anything to complete their families. And with a patchwork of state laws around the country, Utah stands out as among the least regulated places for these adoptions to happen. The new Frontline documentary by author and producer Gabrielle Glazer is called Baby Brokers. Gabrielle, welcome to Think.
1: Hi, thank you so much for having me.
0: I have to say, it seems so strange to even talk about adoption as an industry, but there is a great deal of money changing hands surrounding the placement of infants with new parents, isn't there?
1: There really is, and I think it's something that's very difficult for people to try to get their minds around. It would never be, people don't think of how they build their families, if they build their families through adoption, as having it be a marketplace. That's a really painful truth to even utter. But unfortunately, in many places, it is.
0: Why are there so many more families looking to adopt babies than there are babies who need to be adopted?
1: Well, there's a long history to that, and I'll try to be brief. Basically, by the time the 1970s rolled around, we had social forces with contraception, the ability to get an abortion, divorce, single motherhood was far more accepted than it had been in previous decades. And the rate of babies who were placed for adoption began to fall dramatically because of those reasons. American couples started to go overseas, but after about 40 years, corruption scandals really shut down those pipelines. But the demand for babies, for people who were not able to, there are many reasons that people want to build their families through adoption. One is a religious reason. The second is that this is the avenue available to them. Maybe infertility treatments didn't work. And yet that a lot of people want to raise children, but not everyone can have them. And there is a mismatch of about 40 couples per every baby who is surrendered for adoption in this country today.
0: Wow. Okay. When we say that adoption laws can vary state by state, like what are some of the variables, Gabrielle? What makes adoption harder or easier based on laws?
1: That is such a great question. What we found in the reporting of this documentary is really just an extraordinary patchwork. You mentioned early on in the intro about a quickie divorce, for example. But states, there are really very, very few federal, there's very little federal oversight of adoption. So it's left to the states. And some states have examined this process very, very with a fine-tooth comb. In Connecticut, for example, A couple is allowed, a prospective adoptive couple is allowed to spend no more than $1,500 for a birth mother's expenses. In Utah, until very recently, there has been no cap whatsoever. The law simply said whatever is reasonable was fine. Some states in the Midwest have limits of what you can pay to a birth mother in the $3,000 to $4,000 range. In Texas, in your state, it is forbidden for prospective adoptive parents to buy a birth mother a car or to buy her entertainment tickets. That is to prevent any appearance of coercion. There are other laws that I can get into, the amount of time a mother has to revoke consent once she's given it. In some cases, there's the possibility of signing within 24 hours of giving birth. Other states make you wait as much as a week. So there are, and that's just a beginning of, that's just out of the gate, some of the vast variations we have in this country when it comes to adoption law.
0: So Utah, as you said, has emerged in recent years as a very friendly place for families looking to adopt infants. Does that just benefit families who happen to live in Utah, or can prospective parents from other states travel to Utah to adopt?
1: That the latter is what we found. Because there is because of this latitude given to birth mother expenses, until very recently also, once a birth mother signed, and she could sign in as little as 24 hours after giving birth, that decision was irrevocable. And that helped attract many people who might be exhausted after years of, as I said, after years of infertility treatments. It seemed like, oh, this is portrayed as, the laws of Utah are portrayed as adoption friendly, but adoption friendly specifically to adoptive parents. So adoptive parents, we found, have been traveling in great numbers to Utah. And they're not necessarily Utah residents. You don't have to be. You know, there's freedom to travel in this country.
0: You feature an interview in the doc with an advocate at an organization called Ethical Family Building who noted that private domestic adoption focuses less on finding children, or the focus rather is on finding children for would-be parents who want to adopt rather than on finding families for children who need them. Those two things sound very similar. I got confused even saying them both. Explain the difference and why the distinction matters.
1: So when adoption became an institution in this country, and it really started in the early 1900s, children were being orphaned in large numbers in cities all over the country. Their parents died of communicable diseases, and kids could become orphans overnight, stuck in tenement apartments. Similarly, on farms, whole families could die, and maybe a child would be raised by a relative. But as cities began growing, there were more and more people who didn't know each other at all. And rather than have these children on the streets or in orphanages, some reform-minded women in New York City specifically began to place children with strangers. And it began out of need and a desire to try to provide for a child who may have nothing, who may be on the street. Literally, they were called street urchins. And we have the means to give this child an education, a home. We can raise this child as one of our own. And the theory of it, of course, sounds ideal. That sounds altruistic. It sounds like a beautiful thing to be doing. But over time, because of the supply and demand mismatch, 40, 50 years ago, there were 10 families looking for every baby who was surrendered for adoption. And today, as I said, there are 40. So that ratio really skews toward the people who have the means, and that's adoptive parents.
0: Is it only wealthy adoptive parents now, or would-be adoptive parents who can get a baby?
1: In the private adoption sphere, to adopt a baby in Utah in the ways that we discovered, yes, that fee, we heard fees of up to $120,000. We never confirmed that with our own reporting, but that was something that the Utah State Legislature even identified as a figure that they had seen, that they had documentation for. So $120,000 to adopt a baby, I would say yes, unless your church or your religious institution or your neighbors are helping you pitch in for those fees, you pretty much have to be wealthy. You have to have that money ready to go when an adoption agency says, yes, you've been matched.
0: So to be really clear, what you discovered was that the mothers who may indeed receive some cash in Utah might get a few thousand dollars. They're not getting anything like $120,000. There's this, you know, the adoption agency in the middle that I guess is reaping the benefits. I mean, what could possibly justify an expense of even something that you did document, which was, I think, an $80,000 charge for setting a family up?
1: Well, what people are selling is speed. So women who are in need, who are vulnerable, maybe they're pregnant, maybe they're fleeing a domestic violence situation. I spoke to several women like that. We spoke to numerous women who were either about to be homeless, had been evicted, or were on the cusp of homelessness. They go online and the search terms are fairly innocuous. Pregnant, need rent money. Pregnant, need help with bills. Pregnant, considering adoption, need help. And you might expect to find an adoption agency that can provide services to you if you are in this position in your local town or your state, or maybe the next state over. But because of the favorable laws that Utah enacted, agencies there began realizing that they could lure women from distant states with promises of housing, with promises of a pretty generous food and clothing benefits, and that the housing that we saw is fairly decent. One apartment complex we witnessed was a little broken down, but again, if you're on the verge of homelessness, an apartment with a pool and a playground, if you happen to have other children and you have a washer and dryer in the complex or even in the apartment built in the apartment itself, that's a pretty good band-aid to a permanent and difficult problem. But so that is part of the basket of goods that are offered to these women. And yes, as you said, at the end of it, on signing, once parental termination papers are signed, the women can get $4,000 or $5,000, maybe a little bit more. That money, the vast part of the overwhelming majority of that money is not going to them, as you said. That money is going to the agency. Now, there are medical fees and legal fees, but I would wager to say that some of that money, a good deal of that money, was going toward the lifestyles of specific agency owners.
0: Lifestyles, you mean this is basically just making them rich?
1: Yes, actually it is. We have the divorce decree that we were able to find in Utah of one of the agency owners that we discuss in the piece. And we tried many, many times to try to interview her. And in 2025, her salary was very close to $500,000 a year. So that's a lot of money. That is a pretty decent salary that one is earning in this realm of creating families for other people. And theoretically, this is a something that, again, you know, is an altruistic profession. It's largely women oriented, and clearly the narrative we have all around it is pretty feel good. And what we discovered was a lot of stuff that was really hard to swallow.
0: My guest is writer Gabrielle Glazer, producer of the new Frontline documentary titled Baby Brokers. We'll be right back.
8: 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That song, A World Without Love, went to number one. Peter Asher will talk about his music, discovering James Taylor, launching Carole King's performing career, producing Linda Ronstadt, and the new documentary about him. 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

0: You're listening to Think. I'm Chris Boyd. Today we're talking about the for-profit infant adoption industry, specifically in the state of Utah, which has had very loose laws around adoption for some time. My guest is writer Gabrielle Glazer, producer of the Frontline documentary about this titled Baby Brokers. You mentioned these ads, Gabrielle, and, you know, there are all kinds of pregnant women in all kinds of situations. Who is most likely to respond to these online ads or, you know, the prompts that they receive when they do a query about, you know, pregnant need housing?
1: Well, what a great question. Thank you for that. In some states, for example, let's go back to Connecticut, where there's a strict limit on what prospective adoptive parents are able to pay toward a birth mother's expenses, $1,500, period, full stop. And in many states, again, like Connecticut, out-of-state advertising for by an agency or by any sort of intermediary is strictly forbidden. So if you go log on to Google and you are looking for help in, I couldn't tell you off the top of my head, I think it's about 19 states, your computer is going to theoretically block the ads that are specifically targeted toward vulnerable women, because this is a problem. This, some people call it predatory advertising. This sort of advertising aimed specifically at recruiting women who are in desperate circumstances is not going to show up everywhere. And if there are laws enacted in a state that says no, you cannot come into our state even with your ads and try to get pregnant women from state, let's say Oregon, to Utah, it's not going to pop up automatically. It might pop up on a second page or a third page. So in some states, this is forbidden. If you go online and you're pregnant and you need help, you're probably not going to find this on your first page. In other states where there are no limitations on this type of advertising from out-of-state intermediaries, it will be the first thing that a pregnant woman lights upon. And it's hard sometimes, even when we know what we're looking for. You see sponsored in a, you know, in that kind of very light gray font. You're not aware that this is aimed directly at you. And if you're desperate and you need to feed your other kids or you need to feed yourself, of course you're going to click on that ad.
0: You share the story here of a young woman named Tia who had, she had delivered, she had a newborn 8 years ago when she was 20 years old. What was going on in her life that led her ultimately to connect with an adoption agency?
1: She herself, Tia Goins, is a woman we got to know. She's actually one of these women. She was on the verge of homelessness. She had grown up in the system herself. She had been both adopted and a foster child, and she didn't have necessarily bad feelings about adoption itself. So when she realized that as a 20-year-old young woman in the coming winter of Detroit, Michigan, she was not going to be able to raise her baby by herself. So she sought help online. And the first thing she clicked on was an ad that was targeted directly towards someone like her by an out-of-state intermediary, a woman who is unlicensed in any state. She just has a business license. She runs a recruitment operation in Virginia that is working directly with adoption agencies in Utah to get pregnant women there. Again, where the laws are favorable, where there is virtually no limit or was no limit on the expenses that a a family could pay toward birth mother expenses, thus bringing the overall fees to something that is far and above more expensive than in many other states.
0: So she, within a day, she was headed to Salt Lake City. How clearly did she understand the kind of deal she was accepting for herself and her baby when she got in touch with this agency?
1: I don't think she understood it at all. She was under the impression that she would have an open adoption and that she would be able to stay in close touch with her baby throughout her baby's life. That ended up not happening. That was her first understanding, is that she was going to be able to stay connected to her child. Secondly, she thought maybe she would have more time to mull the adoption over. She'd never been on a plane before. She didn't have identification to even get through TSA. She had to be stopped and was taken into a small room and asked a series of questions. That's what she told us, asked a series of questions about previous residents that she had in order to ascertain her identity. She gets on the plane, gets picked up at this beautiful futuristic airport in Salt Lake City, and she was isolated. She didn't have a phone that belonged to her. She was given a phone by the agency people who picked her up. She didn't know anybody there. She'd never been out of Michigan. So there she was with her baby, hoping that this would be a more secure future for her child and possibly herself. And it didn't quite turn out that way for a number of reasons. That story does not necessarily have a rosy middle. I don't know about the ending, but it's been very difficult for everybody involved, including the adoptive parents.
0: Well, she had second thoughts once she was in Salt Lake City. She tried to communicate those to the agency she was working with. And although they told you that they take this sort of thing very seriously, in her telling, they did not. Is that correct?
1: That is correct. And they have responded to me. I wrote a piece about this 2 years ago, and in a written response, they said, "Well, we make sure that mothers understand the ramifications. That doesn't sound like anything that we would do or how we would treat a birth mother." But in Tia's telling, the owner of the agency told her that she was in labor with another mother and would get back to her at some point when Tia began communicating that she had second thoughts. And the next thing she knew, in her telling, she woke up the next morning after just a day in Utah, a day and a half in Utah, to agency representatives at her hotel room door with dozens of papers for her to sign, the revocation papers. And upon close reading, there is a page that says, "Yes, I do recognize that open adoptions in Utah are not enforceable. They're only enforceable in maybe a dozen states, maybe 20 states, maybe more. I'm unsure about that exact figure, but if a post-adoption agreement that promises ongoing contact with a birth mother and an adoptive family and a child, most importantly, the child in the middle, if the adoptive family moves back to a state where those agreements are unenforceable, none of it matters. So the fine print in Utah, and in Utah said, look, this is not going to be enforceable, whether or not she understood that at that moment of difficulty, I couldn't say. But I don't think anyone explained to her, oh, and by the way, in the state to which the parents are returning, this is not even a remote possibility of, there's not even a remote possibility of this being enforced.
0: I mean, there are obviously many different stories and many different reasons why birth mothers would arrive at this place where they are ready to relinquish their child to another family to raise. Were you able to get a sense, Gabrielle, of how often these people who are going to Utah to have their babies adopted might want to keep their babies, feel able to keep their babies if they had some financial and maybe logistical support from somewhere?
1: That is absolutely true. And interestingly, again, these ads are targeted specifically to states in which women receive few benefits from the state itself. So there are states in the South, particularly in, I know Texas obviously is in the South, but many of the, some of the data that we became aware of indicated that many of these women are coming from Louisiana, from some from South Carolina, from Mississippi, from states where there just simply are not a lot of benefits for women, specifically single women, to raise their children. And the sense that we got was, oh, if I had had the means to raise this child, I wouldn't be making this decision. Now, there are also women who we did find some women who place multiple times. And that's a story we can get into later, but I'll stay on track with your questions.
0: My guest is Gabrielle Glazer, an author and producer of the new Frontline documentary, Baby Brokers, about adoption tourism in the state of Utah. You're listening to Think. I'm Chris Boyd. Talk more about that. Talk about what conclusions one might draw from someone placing more than one child for adoption.
1: Well, I think that's another set of difficult circumstances and another difficult truth that we ran into. Two sets of adoptive parents I've spoken to said that they learned only in retrospect that their child's birth mother had placed multiple times with these Utah agencies in the past. And what that might indicate is what one of our sources did say to us. Does that indicate that this agency is providing a safe home for you and a way to feed your other children, a way to feed yourself? Is it helping you heal after the trauma of giving birth and placing a child for adoption? That's a pretty big rupture. Or is it enticing enough to keep you within that system? Now, it must be said additionally that we also, we didn't interview any of these women ourselves, but there are a great number of women who suffer from substance use disorders. And many of them are provided Suboxone quite freely within this system. So that also could be a draw. Let's face it, if you are struggling with an opioid addiction and you need to be able to maintain a certain level of exposure, we definitely found evidence of that being promised as well.
0: Did you get a sense of why? Of course, it would be illegal for me to take out an ad and say, I really want to adopt a child. If you are pregnant and want to, you know, give your child to me, we'll go through all the legal things. I'll pay all your expenses and I will give you X amount of dollars to do with whatever you choose. That's illegal. Kind of the same thing is happening if you go through one of these for-profit agencies. It's just not considered the sale or purchase of a baby. I mean, why would the agency in the middle make that acceptable if it's morally unacceptable in the more direct way?
1: That is a great question. And in the, one would think that adoption agencies in particular are subject to a certain amount of state oversight. They must provide receipts. They must have training. Adoption agency owners need social workers on staff. They need to be able to provide a modicum of counseling for both parties about to embark in this really lifelong, not discrete decision. This is not only one generation of people, it's ongoing, right? I mean, yes, you can be raised by a certain family, but you also have a birth family and you have relatives in that birth family. So it's not just a one-time only decision. And you would think that agencies must be held accountable to a certain set of rules. And in many states they are. But what we found in Utah is that there has been very little oversight. In fact, one of the agencies that we identified, definitely an outlier, did not provide affidavits and a list of expenses for around 75% of the completed adoptions that it had done over the course of a year, at least in a timely fashion. And there were no repercussions from the state. There were no repercussions. Oh, yeah, there was one notification that this person had not submitted those expense forms that are supposed to be reviewed and signed by a judge, they were offered technical assistance. And that was it. That was it. This is a life decision for two families, the birth mother and the adoptive family. And you would think that you would want there to be as much rigor and as much documentation as you possibly could. This is a sensitive and painful issue. It's a joyful issue, certainly, but the adoption begins with loss. And that's something that I think in some cases can get obscured.
0: My guest is author Gabrielle Glaser, producer of the new Frontline documentary, Baby Brokers. We'll be right back.
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0: The FIFA World Cup continues, and there's been a lot happening off the pitch. President Trump disagreed with a red card call on a U.S. player.
1: I said, I think it should be reviewed because I watched the play.
0: Now other teams are up in arms saying FIFA caved in to the president. We'll explore the controversy and the results of the USA-Belgium game tomorrow on Morning Edition from NPR News.
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0: You're listening to Think. I'm Chris Boyd. Today we're talking about ethical concerns raised about the for-profit adoption industry in the state of Utah. My guest is a writer named Gabrielle Glazer, who's been investigating this for years. She's producer of a new Frontline documentary on the subject, headlined Baby Brokers. Gabrielle, how and why did Utah become this like hot spot for adoption tourism? Did the state, did lawmakers look at each other and say, we want to be the state where it's, perhaps with good reason, we want to make it easier for parents to adopt a child here than other states?
1: Yes, and I think an economical way to tell that story would be to say that Utah itself, because of the long history of the LDS Church, really prizes family above all else. And they wanted, the lawmakers over the last several decades have wanted Utah to be a place where specifically married couples could adopt. And interestingly, in Utah is one state in which an unmarried birth father has virtually no rights. In other states, regardless of marital status, a birth father has equal rights to a mother, but not in Utah. And that's one way in which I believe that lawmakers looked at each other and said, yeah, we should make this institution, we should have as few regulatory hurdles for completing a family in this way, especially for married couples who want to adopt. We want there to be very little red tape here. And until recently, there has been very little red tape.
0: I mean, I've known people trying to, complete their families through adoption. I know it is kind of a scary process to go through all of that red tape, as you're talking about. How rigorous is the state of Utah in screening prospective parents who want to adopt?
1: Well, that's another interesting question. Adoptive parents who are about to go through this process in every state must have what's called a home study. And it is it's quite a close examination of families themselves. They need to submit their financials, of course, records from neighbors, friends, referrals from clergy, certainly from employers. Their backgrounds are relatively scrutinized. In fact, I spoke to one adoptive couple where a woman had something really bad happen to her as a young woman, and it appeared in a home study, and she felt that it was sort of thwarting her advancement within the process. So they started over a year later. And she did not include that detail that she had counseling as a 19 and 20-year-old. Now, I don't think that led to, you would think that counseling would be part of a healthy life, but that particular woman was convinced that the fact that she had sought psychological help in the past was some sort of red flag. And whether it was true, I don't know. But to answer your question, there is certainly vetting that goes on by a family's, the state in which they live. And it's quite detailed. I know adoptive parents sort of get nervous around it because am I going to be fit? Am I going to be seen as fit? And the process leaves very little unturned.
0: So there are these agencies in Utah that will arrange housing and infant placement for birth mothers from other parts of the country, other parts of the world. The Marshall Islands is a destination as well, to come to Utah and stay there and, complete their pregnancy. What happens if they change their mind after accepting free housing and other kinds of support?
1: What we found was that women who decide they don't want to go through with an adoption were very swiftly evicted from the apartments that I mentioned. They were, many of them were threatened with having to repay whatever had been outlaid in their name, up to and including even the airfare to get to Utah. So to us, it seemed quite, it was quite striking to hear some of these stories. We do know there's one documented case where a couple was evicted from a home once they decided they didn't want a place, and there was an ongoing lawsuit. They did place their child, and they were granted a certain number of weeks. The woman was granted a certain number of weeks to recover, but was evicted before that time period was up, and a lawsuit ensued. But that's rare. Pregnant women typically, or women who are in really difficult financial straits, don't have the ability to hire a lawyer to go after someone or to defend them if they choose to change their minds. So there's a lot of coercion, and what we found evidence of was a lot of threatening language.
0: Forgive the
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1: This pen hits paper, this is final, to a 72-hour window of a woman to be able to change her mind once that piece of paper has been signed. It's not in place yet. It goes in place in January. But in Utah, yes, you're out of luck if you decide, oh, I wish I hadn't done that. And that was Goins's problem for one, and some other women we happened to meet in the course of our reporting. You don't stand a chance because the law simply says no. This is irrevocable, and you're out of luck.
2: Can you, broadly speaking, this is not a geography quiz, but can you remind us where the Marshall Islands are located on this planet?
1: Yes, the Marshall Islands are in the North Pacific. They're to the northwest of Hawaii, and we have an interesting history there. We did nuclear testing there for 12 years after World War II.
2: Okay, so very, very far from the United States, very far from the state of Utah. How did it happen that a number of pregnant women from the Marshall Islands were being flown to Utah, perhaps still are being flown, to deliver their babies?
1: The United States and the Marshall Islands, in the wake of that, the nuclear testing was so damaging in the islands, that the United States entered into a compact of free association with the government of the Marshall Islands. And the treaty allows for Marshallese people to come to the United States without a visa. They're able to come here to be educated, to work, to travel. And in in the late 1990s, as international adoption was really reaching its height, some people understood that, particularly some American adoption lawyers, understood that, oh, speaking of red tape, American families could circumvent the red tape of international adoptions the adoption attorneys could bring pregnant Marshallese women to the United States without a visa. They were then, the women were promised significant sums of money and ongoing contact with their children. And this happened, an adoption attorney in Arizona named Paul Peterson began to import hundreds of Marshallese women, first to Arizona, then to Utah and Arkansas as well, where there is a very large Marshallese population.
2: You spoke to one couple who visited housing provided for Marshallese women in the state of Utah, and they felt like they had walked into the human equivalent of a puppy mill.
1: Yes. They were unaware. They had never adopted a baby before. This was in 2018, and they are an LDS family who were introduced to this lawyer. I mentioned Paul Peterson, through neighbors and fellow church members. And Peterson himself was an LDS missionary in the Marshall Islands and speaks Marshallese fluently. So not only as a lawyer was he able to identify states without the regulatory oversight that we've been talking about, he also was able to speak to Marshallese people in a way that most non-Marshallese people cannot, and they trusted him. And he began bringing women here in great number to the United States. I mean, in great number, as many as 500 adoptions we've heard between 2005 and 2018. And he housed women in homes that were, he had them sleeping on the floor. He had food deliveries that were Spartan at best, and he and his fixers, his intermediaries, were able to really have a deep level of control over these women.

0: And who had been brought here under the pretense of, oh, we're going to offer you X number of dollars and you'll be able to help your father get heart surgery or fill in the blank. Mm.
1: My guest, Gabrielle Glaser, is an author and producer of the Frontline documentary Baby Brokers. You're listening to Think. I'm Chris Boyd. There are good people all over this country that, for whatever reason, would need to become parents. You know, their only option appears to be adopting a child. These are people who don't wish to contribute to any kind of abuse of anyone or any coercion. How can anybody know that they are dealing with a reputable agency and that no one is being forced to make choices they wouldn't make if they had freedom and resources?
0: Well, there are many reputable and ethical agencies across the country. First of all, I would suggest that people look at nonprofit organizations that might be local to them so that you know a woman is not being flown in from out of state, is not vulnerable and isolated away from her support system. Nonprofit organizations typically have a certain cap on what it is they charge because they are beholden to the federal government in terms of their status, their nonprofit status. So they have to document everything in a very transparent way, including salaries. Secondarily, there are legacy organizations that post. There's one in Texas. There's a legacy organization in Texas that posts its cost, the average wait time, and here's what you can expect. And I think people can maybe look at something like that and say, all right, it might take me longer, but this is a trustworthy organization. You might look at a local nonprofit, child welfare agency. And believe me, we've spoken to many. I've been reporting on this topic for many years, as you noted, and there are really people across the country who are dedicated to helping birth mothers make the right decision, whether it's to parent or whether it's to decide to place. And it's done in a very, very different way. There isn't cash offered. There are housing options, perhaps, but rather than offer a mother a lump sum after signing termination papers, many ethical agencies say, okay, we're going to go, it takes some more outlay for them, but it takes, we're going to go with you to get your gas, or we're going to pay your rent directly, or we are going to take you to buy groceries. That way, there's no real hint of coercion, and the money can't go to a relative who might have gambling debts, which is something that we found also. It goes quite literally and directly toward birth mother expenses. There are plenty of those in every state of the country. And I would, if I were to offer any sort of guidance, it would be for families to look at those.
1: Gabrielle Glaser is a writer and she's producer of the Frontline documentary called Baby Brokers. Gabrielle, this has been really interesting. Thank you for sharing your reporting.
0: Thank you so much for having me. I appreciate it very much.
1: 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Again, I'm Chris Boyd. Thanks for listening. Have a great day. You can learn a lot about how our society functions or doesn't by looking closely at a grocery store.
2: All labor has dignity. 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

0: 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My children far away, and my wife forced to get by on her own. I regret this a lot. Now I'm an old man. I'm tired. I must go back home.
1: Mohamed Kharbashi shared his story with me, Carolyn Lombele, for Witness History. It was a Whistledown production for the BBC World Service.
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1: The Declaration of Independence marked the start of our American experiment. Does it still, and did it ever, hold the central tenets of who we are as a nation? As reflections on the nation's 250th continue, we bring you a conversation from the recent Aspen Ideas Festival. What a shared civic gospel looks like for America now. Next time on 1A.
2: We're exploring that on 1A. It's later this morning at 11 here on WMRA. This week, NATO leaders are meeting in Turkey, a longtime and important member of the alliance.
3: It is in a critical place on the map, and it provides critical access and presence for NATO vis-a-vis Russia and other threats.
2: A former U.S. ambassador to Turkey offers insights on the summit, and we'll have a preview of the summit. We'll also have a Virginia News update. It is all coming up in the next half hour. It's a morning edition on WMRA. Now, 10 minutes before 6 on this Tuesday morning, July the 7th, we are going to see, or we expect to see, a sort of familiar and repeating pattern during this week of about average temperatures for this time of year, but also potentially severe thundershowers. And we are looking at the possibility of flooding as well. And we're at 71 degrees now in Harrisonburg, 72 in Charlottesville, with this morning some fog on the Blue Ridge Mountain crossings. Later today, we'll get up into the low to mid-80s under partly cloudy skies, but we also expect scattered thunderstorms again this afternoon. And there is a flood watch in effect from 3 this afternoon through this evening due to the potential severity of those storms. Scattered thunderstorms again tomorrow with a high in the low 80s, and we'll be in the 80s with more thunderstorms possible Thursday and Friday.
0: 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I'm Steve Inskeep.
4: And I'm A. Martinez. Today in World Cup play, defending champions Argentina take on Egypt, a team that hasn't made it to the round of 16 in the World Cup since 1934. The Pharaohs' unexpected run this year is lighting up the Arab world, and as their coach hopes, putting the plight of Palestinians in the spotlight as well. Here's NPR's Carrie Kahn.
5: After Egypt advanced, beating Australia in penalties last Friday, celebrations erupted with parties posted all over social media. From the glitzy streets of Riyadh, Saudi Arabia, to Dubai, World Cup fever is on. At this cafe in Cairo's historic Heliopolis neighborhood, hot drinks and shisha pipes are bubbling as the packed crowd watches Sunday night's Brazil-Norway game. Ahmed Khir, a 29-year-old engineer, says just making it into the World Cup has been an amazing achievement for Egypt. We came into the cup really without a lot of expectations. We had no idea how far we'd go, he says. While Argentina may have Messi, we have Mohamed Mo Salah, the team star forward. And then there's our beloved coach, says Khir. They all give us hope. They all care about the team so much. We can beat Argentina and make it all the way to the semifinals, he says. Along with hopes, Egypt's coach Hossam Hassem has been making headlines. After securing a spot in the round of 16, Hassem unfurled the Palestinian flag. The Palestine Football Association is a FIFA member, so its flags are allowed on the field despite prohibitions on political symbols. Yesterday, Hassan pressed his case again for the Palestinian cause at a FIFA presser. My message through football, the world's soft power, I beg you, whatever your religion, whatever country, my message is let the Palestinian people live. Just let them live, he said.
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1: On the next Fresh Air, after Paul McCartney wrote a song John Lennon rejected, it was recorded by the duo Peter and Gordon. That song, A World Without Love, went to number one. Peter Asher will talk about his music, discovering James Taylor, launching Carole King's performing career, producing Linda Ronstadt, and the new documentary about him. 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
2: 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The U.S. men's team is out of the World Cup after a tough loss to Belgium in the round of 16. A series of uncharacteristic mistakes hobbled the Americans, who were out-hustled and outplayed in the 4-1 loss. Meanwhile, the cloud of controversy over Fallar and Balogun did not help. NPR's Becky Sullivan will have a review of the game for us coming up in about 15 minutes. It's Morning Edition. The time is 6:20.
3: Beef is still at record high prices, and the cost may not come down for years.
4: We might ask, well, we've got record high cattle prices. Why aren't we starting to produce more cows?
3: The answer includes disease, drought, war, corporate consolidation, making beef an important indicator of the pressures on American life as a whole. That's on the next On Point.
2: Beef, it's what's for discussion on Point later this morning at 10. 71 degrees in Harrisonburg, 72 in Charlottesville and Farmville this morning. A partly cloudy day with a high in the low to mid 80s and then scattered thunderstorms this afternoon. A flood watch from 3 through this evening.
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7: And I'm Steve Inskeep. The Trump administration has canceled all but a few teen pregnancy prevention grants. That funding went to public health departments, universities, and nonprofits to help teach young people and their caregivers how to reduce teen pregnancies. The Department of Health and Human Services wrote in termination notices that the grants were being canceled for, quote, normalizing sexual activity for minors. NPR's Selena Simmons-Duffin has more.
8: Paige Preston just turned 18. She lives in Tuba City, Arizona, part of the Navajo Nation. And earlier this year, she attended a workshop put on by Huajo Horizons from the Johns Hopkins Center for Indigenous Health. She says she learned about safe sex and good communication and birth control options beyond condoms.
9: Some of the stuff that I learned that were really meaningful to me was that there were types for women.
8: Like birth control pills and IUDs. Preston says she knows this information is important. Several of her peers got pregnant in high school. She was ready to help with another workshop later this summer, but it was canceled when the funding was cut.
9: I was kind of taken aback and just really shocked.
8: In fact, the Trump administration canceled 53 teen pregnancy prevention grants at the end of June, totaling $67 million. The Department of Health and Human Services did not respond to NPR's multiple requests for comment about the cancellations. President Trump's 2027 budget does call for eliminating the teen pregnancy prevention program because the grants have gone to groups that, quote, promote radical leftist ideology, unquote, and because, the document says, there's no evidence these programs have, quote, contributed to the historic decline in teen pregnancy, which is now at an all-time low, unquote. Trump also canceled all of these grants in his first term. Even with that history,
10: this really was a shock.
8: Ginger Mullaney is president and CEO of Healthy Futures of Texas. After President Trump issued several executive orders last year, including on gender ideology and, quote, radical and wasteful government DEI programs, Mulaney's team spent months reworking all of their materials to comply with those orders.
10: Those programs and curricula had all been rigorously adapted and reviewed by federal staff last year to be in compliance and were approved.
8: Then, seemingly out of nowhere, their $2 million a year grant was canceled.
10: I'm frustrated that these are lives that were being changed. There's generational impact and social and economic mobility for our communities using programs that are proven and demonstrated to be effective.
8: Nicholas Mark agrees that the evidence is robust. He's a sociologist at the University of Wisconsin-Madison. He says the grants were created to apply the educational methods that were proven effective through randomized controlled studies.
0: The whole basis of the program was in effective, rigorously evaluated programs.
8: As for the reason the agency gave for terminating the grants, quote, normalizing sexual activity for minors, Mark calls that framework bizarre.
0: In just a world where teens have smartphones, teens are surrounded by sex, and it seems silly to think that having a source of verifiable, trusted information on safe sex would be worse than the information environment that people are already steeped in.
8: Paige Preston, the 18-year-old in Arizona, says that the workshop she participated in was way better than trying to read something online or go to a regular health class.
9: When you participate and you learn from people like you, like in indigenous communities, that means a lot more because it's showing you that someone like you is so knowledgeable about a subject and they're really passionate about that.
8: She says that makes you want to listen more. Selena Simmons-Duffin, NPR News.
11: More people are turning to goats to remove invasive plant species from their backyards. This trend makes an impact in the American South, where kudzu vines have been a nuisance for more than 100 years. From WUOT and the Appalachia Mid-South Newsroom, Jackie Sieber reports.
12: On a wooded hillside just outside Knoxville, an army of more than 30 goats chew on kudzu, using their horns and hooves to pull it off of trees and shrubs.
13: Chewbacca chill.
12: Dustin Hess is the owner and operator of Goat Grazers.
13: It's a bunch of different goats. Like Gilbert right here is a Nigerian dwarf goat. Hades is a Kiko goat. Yin is a La Mancha.
12: When they aren't butting heads, these goats take this job seriously. With their combined efforts, they help restore natural habitats that were taken over by kudzu.
13: They're environmentally friendly, they're effective on tough terrain, so you couldn't get a machine up here even if you tried, right? I can throw goats up here and they can clear out this whole area.
12: Kudzu is an invasive plant from Asia that thrives in the humidity of the South. Unchecked, it creates thick green blankets over trees and shrubs that suffocate what's below. Goat grazing services can be more effective in taking out kudzu than herbicides and machinery.
14: We often say that they are their own best billboard.
12: Aaron Steele is the founder of Goats on the Go, a network of more than 70 affiliates nationwide.
14: Because it's hard to ignore goats out of context, at a public park, on a golf course, at a school.
12: And he says they're not just good to fight kudzu in the South.
14: We're also seeing a tremendous amount of growth in the more arid West, where goats are primarily used to remove the vegetative fuel that could serve as fuel for a wildfire.
12: In a Knoxville backyard, Jake Ramsey points to a section of grass that was once covered in kudzu.
15: So you can see that we've knocked it back quite a bit.
16: Yeah. Wow. Okay. That's a lot.
15: Mm-hmm.
12: He's the owner of Knox Goats, which has been renting goats since 2018.
15: Before, when I first started, we were happy to get a kudzu job. It's like people didn't really believe the process. But now, people are starting to see it.
12: So, if you come across some goats mingling about, they may be helping free native plants from the invasive kudzu, one hoof at a time. For NPR News, I'm Jackie Sieber in Knoxville.
11: This afternoon, in All Things Considered, a federal agency that helps farmers protect soil and water lost nearly a quarter of its workforce last year. The Natural Resources Conservation Service has been around since the Dust Bowl era of the 1930s. So how are staff cuts affecting America's farmers? 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
17: In Maryland, the average age of a crabber has climbed into the late 50s while the population of crabs has fallen. But some young crabbers are trying to carve out careers on Chesapeake Bay.
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2: We'll go crabbing in the Chesapeake Bay. 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
19: Live from NPR News in Washington, I'm Dave Mattingly. Maine Democratic Senate candidate Graham Plattner is denying allegations reported by Politico that he sexually assaulted a woman he was dating in 2021. The woman alleges Plattner forced her to have sex with him despite her repeated objections. NPR has not independently confirmed the allegations. Prosecutors in Utah are making their case for why the man accused of killing conservative activist Charlie Kirk should be tried for murder. Sean Higgins with member station KUER has more from Salt Lake City.
20: Tyler Robinson is charged with the shooting and killing of Kirk at Utah Valley University last year, about 45 minutes south of Salt Lake City. On the first day of proceedings, Utah Department of Public Safety agent David Hull pointed out Robinson in the courtroom as the suspect identified in his investigation.
21: Yeah, I believe that Mr. Robinson is between Ms. Nestor and other counsel, wearing a gray suit, jacket with a dark tie, and a light-colored shirt.
20: Members of Kirk's family, including his widow Erica Kirk, attended alongside Donald Trump Jr. Judge Tony Graff will determine whether there is probable cause to take the case to trial. The hearing is scheduled to last until Friday. For NPR News, I'm Sean Higgins in Salt Lake City.
19: President Trump is on his way to Turkey for this week's NATO summit. This is NPR News.
2: For WMRA News, I'm Bob Levicky. A new study finds that when AI models are asked to illustrate small rural towns, the results are not always realistic. The technology appears to have an easier time producing images of large cities, such as Washington, D.C. As more city planners turn to AI, this bias may cause more problems for rural America. Radio IQ's Roxy Todd reports.
22: Virginia Tech geography researcher John Han Kim set out to test how an artificial intelligence image generator could produce an illustration of the town where he lives, Blacksburg, population 44,000.
23: We also ask local residents, do you think these AI-generated images look realistic?
22: These residents agreed. The images AI produced were off. Kim's study found that AI has an easier time producing images for larger cities than it does for small rural towns.
23: Typically, this AI model performs poorer for the areas like low-density area, rural area, or low-income area that have already suffered from the limited resources.
22: This raises ethical questions. If urban planners and policymakers increasingly look to artificial intelligence to solve problems, areas that have historically been neglected may continue to see less authentic representation.
23: It's like a vicious cycle.
22: Kim thinks one of the things causing AI's limitations is related to news coverage. With the rise of news deserts, there are often fewer images and news stories online that show rural communities. AI programmers also may be less aware of online publications for small towns or news sites that aren't owned by large media companies. I'm Roxy Todd.
2: 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At 6:33 now on this Tuesday morning, we are in the low 70s, 71 in Harrisonburg, 72 in Winchester and Charlottesville. A little patchy fog out there this morning, otherwise a partly cloudy day with a high in the low to mid 80s. And then scattered thunderstorms again expected this afternoon, and we have a flood watch in effect from 3 p.m. through this evening. Tomorrow, very similar, a high in the low 80s with more scattered thunderstorms.
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7: It's Morning Edition from NPR News. I'm Steve Inskeep in Washington, D.C.
11: And I'm Martinez in Culver City, California. The U.S. men's national soccer team's World Cup is over.
7: Wasn't even close. The Americans lost to Belgium 4-1 in the round of 16, ending a run that inspired a new generation of fans and filled stadiums for the rare World Cup here at home. Right before the end, they also became the center of controversy.
11: NPR sports correspondent Becky Sullivan was at the game in Seattle. Becky, a big, broad question here, but what happened?
3: Boy, ain't that the question to ask me. So much had been made of this past four-year cycle for the U.S. men. They had this promising young team back in 22. You might remember that should have had these past 4 years to improve and mature. They had all these guys who were getting experience on top-flight clubs in Europe. They had the name brand coach, Mauricio Pochettino. They had the home field advantages you mentioned, and yet somehow all of that amounted to just another exit at exactly the same stage as their previous three World Cup appearances, a loss in the round of 16, and for the third time in a row at the hands of a European opponent. And obviously, you know, watching this game last night, Belgium was just quite clearly the better team. They took advantage of all these countless U.S. turnovers, defensive mistakes. They just won easily.
11: All right, so that's the game, Becky. Let's talk about the red card, the Folarin Balogun red card, and whether he should have been on the pitch or not. If you're Team USA, maybe you think, oh, it was too harsh of a call. He should have been right where he was playing with us. And then if you're Belgium, you're thinking, well, wait a second. It's the world against us, and maybe that inspired them. I mean, what do you think factored into the way we saw that play out?
3: All I'll say, A, is that it's just not every day that FIFA decides to delay the suspension, the automatic suspension of one game for a player who gets a red card. It's certainly not every day that the president of the United States decides to make a phone call to the head of FIFA to ask for a review of said red card as President Trump did last week. I mean, this was just quite the hubbub around this game that had blown up over the past couple of days. The U.S. players, they said afterward that they hadn't let this whole thing get to them, that they weren't affected by all the noise. But the vibe shift, I thought, around the U.S. team was profound. There was so much excitement, you might remember, about them before all of this. But then this weekend came this FIFA decision to allow Balogun to play despite the red card. That was already so unusual, so unexpected. Then, of course, the news about Trump calling Gianni Infantino, the president of FIFA, directly to ask for this review. And I think for many U.S. fans, at least, the whole thing suddenly carried with it a bit of a stench, even if the red card had, as you say, felt bogus to begin with. But I think for me, it was hard to wonder if, you know, all of the above had gotten to the team. And certainly Belgium was energized by it. It really just kind of turned the whole script on its head.
11: And now if you're Team USA, you're wondering, well, how good are we really? I mean, I guess we're back at square one.
3: I think that's exactly right. I mean, I don't see how they escaped feeling like they have ended this exact in the same place they started from. And I think, too, it's tough to compare them with another host country in this tournament, Mexico, who had their own round of 16 loss in these last few days, fought tooth and nail till the end in this battle with England in this game. And it's just by contrast, the Americans just didn't really have any fight at all in this game. And so what's next for them? It's hard to say. Their coach, Pochettino, has been tight-lipped about whether he plans to leave or stay. I think nobody would really be surprised if he left. And boy, it's just a really long four-year wait until the next World Cup for these guys.
11: NPR's Becky Sullivan in Seattle. Becky, thanks.
3: You're welcome.
11: Christine Brennan has been following all of this. She's a sports columnist for USA Today. Christine, so I think you and I have both been in ballparks, arenas, or stadiums where if there's an outside controversy, then if it's on the minds of the people inside the arena, it's going to be on the field with them as well. So how much do you think what happened with President Trump and FIFA was on the minds of the players?
4: The best way to describe the ugly, sloppy, unfocused play that Becky was describing and that what we all watched in the game last evening is to say something changed. Something wasn't right with this team. Now, we may never know exactly how much the previous 36 hours of disarray, controversy, confusion, Donald Trump's insertion into the field of play decision. We may never know exactly how big a deal it was for the U.S. team, but it clearly was there. And as Becky said, the vibes shifted and changed. And we do know this, Belgium, we know they were not happy. They filed an appeal. They lost that appeal to have Balogun removed from the game. Yeah. So, of course, he played. But the Red Devils, their social media account, right after the game, had a very interesting post. And it was just two words, overturn this. So wow. It meant a lot to them, and how could it not mean a lot to the U.S. team as well?
0: They're good, and they played with a fire, like it's us against the world yesterday. Yeah. So let's talk about President Trump's decision to call FIFA. Here's him explaining that yesterday at the White House.
5: I didn't think it was a foul. I thought it was two great athletes that crashed into each other and got entangled. That was not a guy punching somebody in the face or anything that, you know, would be different. And I think it's a terrible, if they wouldn't allow, you know, a top player, maybe the best, maybe among the best players on the team to play, I think it would have had a big stain.
0: It's hard to believe, Christine, to me, that FIFA would have reviewed this if they hadn't gotten that call from President Trump.
4: That's what I believe as well. And some of the reporting I've been doing, it's hard. It's hard to get the answers. And as a journalist, I, of course, will say what I know and say what I don't know. We're not sure. But it is, absolutely. This was over. We had asked. And it asked, answered, no, you cannot change that. He will not play in the next game. That's the story for what, 2 or 3 days. And then, boom, Donald Trump makes a phone call. Obviously, long friendship now, both of them currying favor with the other, Gianni Infantino, president of FIFA, Donald Trump, president of the United States, the peace prize that was made up to give to Donald Trump. All of this leads to a phone call that, hey, buddy, you know, do this for us. Again, we may never know the exact answer, but clearly that was a huge event. And so, well, I've never, in all my years covering international sports and the Olympics going back to the mid-80s, I have never covered a story in which a head of state actually inserted him or herself into the field of play.
0: There's about 30 seconds left, Christine. I mean, so what if someone says, well, what's the big deal? It's a sports event. I mean, who cares?
4: Well, there is that. It is an escape. And so but my answer back would be, let's look ahead 2 years. Donald Trump will still be president when the Los Angeles Olympics begin in 2 years. If he doesn't like a decision in gymnastics controversy, he asks the Gymnastics Federation to change that. Doesn't like someone disqualified in swimming or track and field. The slippery slope here, the can of worms that has been opened, is something now that you really can't close. And we'll see what happens next.
0: Christine Brennan, sports columnist for USA Today. Christine, as always, thanks.
4: Thank you, A.
0: This is NPR News.
17: I'm Indira Lakshmanan. Pickles are all the rage now, resulting in some odd creations.
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2: Ooh, we're in a pickle, and that's part of Here and Now. It begins today at 1 on WMRA. As more Americans drive electric vehicles, lawmakers at the state and federal levels have realized that creates a problem. Those drivers do not pay gas taxes, and gas taxes have traditionally made up the bulk of funding for road construction and repair. So to make up for that, most states have now added annual fees for EV owners. And now Congress is considering adding a national fee, one that would start at $130 a year. We'll have a report on that in the Business and Labor News coming up in about 10 minutes. 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
8: You can learn a lot about how our society functions or doesn't by looking closely at a grocery store.
9: All labor has dignity. That's a line from Martin Luther King's speech. I think that's a mission statement for the supermarket and for our society as a whole, that all labor is important and all labor should have dignity.
8: The lives of workers who are deemed essential but earn wages that don't cover basic life necessities. That's next time on Think.
2: We discussed that on Think, and that's coming your way tonight at 9 here on WMRA. Now 6:44 on this Tuesday morning, low 70s outside. Scattered thunderstorms possible this afternoon with a high in the low to mid 80s.
0: Good morning, May Martinez. We want to take a moment to remember George E. Johnson, a man who opened doors for black entrepreneurs. With just $250, he and his wife Joan started a hair care company in the 1950s. They grew and eventually became the first black-owned business listed on a major American stock exchange, and also helped start one of the country's biggest black-owned banks. George E. Johnson died in Chicago yesterday. He was 99. It's Morning Edition.
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2: It's Morning Edition on WMRA. Good morning. I'm Bob Levicky. The Folks Run Raritan Club held their annual 4th of July yard sale this weekend. WMRA's Randy Behage paid a visit to see the wares on display and hear how people were feeling about the country on its 250th birthday.
10: The temperature was rapidly climbing towards 95 degrees at 9 a.m. on Saturday, and the park in the foothills of the mountains thrummed with activity. People cautiously hopeful for the future of the country and unabashedly excited for barbecue chicken and Turner ham sandwiches. Chuck DeHart was one of the club members helping run the show, coming out days earlier to mark off vendor spaces and answering questions on social media. On Saturday morning,
13: I was making ham sandwiches. We have people that are flouring pre-sliced Turner ham from just around the corner up here, and then the fryers, and then the sandwich builders and sellers. And we're just going to do about 960, they're figuring, today. Yeah, it's a lot of pigs.
10: Turner Hams is a 77-year-old meat-curing operation in Folks Run, regional legends in the world of salty, savory country ham. The Turner family also helped start the local Raritan Club and purchase the property where they hold the yard sale and other events. DeHart said a chunk of the club's proceeds go back into maintaining the park.
13: A year ago, we had $100,000 in improvements thanks to some of our money, some county money, and some church money added to the playground. Oh, we've got a track down here. That's a big piece of it. We help people out here and there when we hear they could use a little help. Somebody gets burned out or, you know, is going for cancer treatments. We have money to the food bank. We gave the county this acreage for the fire department a couple of years ago.
10: On the 250th anniversary of the adoption of the Declaration of Independence, club member Lena Custer was busy selling breakfast trays, hamburgers, and chili dogs.
24: So proud to be an American. Well, we're in the land of the free. It's a great place, and especially here in Folks Run, we have a beautiful park that we have for the community to take part in.
10: Around 125 vendors peddled hand and power tools, 3D printed toys, antique glassware, porch geese, and baseball cards. 14-year-old Samuel Messina set up next to his grandparents' booth to play guitar and sing. His grandfather started teaching him when he was 8 years old.
25: A picture's worth a thousand words, but you can't see what those shades of gray keep covered.
26: I like country gospel, very, very Christian music.
10: Ted Lupton of Winchester was out selling deer antlers, empty hornet's nests, and antiques. And when asked about the direction our nation is headed in, he admitted that he was concerned.
27: I mean, here, our governor run as one thing, but she's more to the left of what she said she would run as. But then there's times when she's come back to the center and surprised me.
10: Lupton disagrees with Governor Abigail Spanberger's embrace of climate groups like the U.S. Climate Alliance and Regional Greenhouse Gas Initiative.
27: The environment changes, climate changes constantly. We haven't done it. I read an article in National Geographic. 6,000 years ago, the Sahara Desert was a lush oasis. Man wasn't around with SUV 6,000 years ago. So I think a lot of that stuff is used for political and monetary gain. I mean, both parties can get together and do things. I got more faith in American people than I've been let down a few times.
10: Libby Makely of Newmarket came for the barbecue chicken.
12: I will always be proud to be an American, regardless. Too many people have fought and died so that we can do just what we're doing today. And, you know, it does make you a little emotional. As far as the direction of the country, I mean, I like the traditions. I respect our president. I might not always agree with the things he does, but I think if you're an American, you should respect our laws and you should, you know, vote and participate and be proud of your country.
10: Live poultry were for sale from a farm in Timberville, owned and operated by Vern Leininger, who also teaches math and computer science at Bridgewater College.
14: If you go buy brown eggs from the supermarket, they're laid by the red sex lynx. So they're a good brown egg-laying bird. We have some. The other large fowl are the Wyandottes. Wyandottes are more a heritage breed. They're not going to lay as
10: His family operation has been a staple at this yard sale for the past 20 years, as he reflected on the country's 250th anniversary.
14: I'm happy to be an American. I'm not content with where we are. Okay, we still need to get better. You know, if you look at the long trajectory over time, we have improved a lot over the years. I mean, it's up and down. I do a lot of business with immigrants. Okay, so we have a lot of Kurdish members that come out to the farm and buy lambs. You know, the Hispanics, we sell a lot of chickens, poultry to. My farm needs the immigrants, let's be blunt. For any animal that you're going to eat, they're our best customers. Okay, I keep hoping. We're getting better.
10: Hope, trepidation, pride. The yard sale denizens carried these alongside ducklings, Streit's donuts, fishing poles, and figurines as they continued an American experiment 250 years in the making. For WMRA News, I'm Randy B. Hagee.
2: 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And also coming up on Morning Edition, Democrat Graham Platner is facing growing pressure to end his campaign for U.S. Senate in Maine after Politico reported an allegation of sexual assault. Platner has denied the claim. We'll have the details coming up in the next half hour. Stay tuned. It's 9 minutes before 7.
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18: From Marketplace, I'm Sabri Benishore, in for Kimberly Adams. The Trump administration is taking another stab at replacing the tariffs that the Supreme Court struck down in February. 3 days of hearings are about to start in Washington over one path forward. There are many. At the same time, a group of Democratic attorneys general is arguing this backup plan might be illegal. Marketplace's Nova Sappho is here with more. Hi, Nova.
19: Good morning, Sabri.
18: So we have hearings beginning on the latest development in the tariff saga. What are these hearings about?
19: Yeah, here we go again. They are about unfair trade practices investigations, particularly about forced labor policies involving some 60 nations, including countries in the European Union, also Canada, Mexico, the UK. Last month, the U.S. Trade Representative's Office said it had completed investigations, and lo and behold, those countries were not doing enough to combat forced labor. And so the USTR is suggesting tariffs of 10% and 12.5%, depending on the country. And that's how they'd replace the tariffs the Supreme Court struck down.
18: Now we have these Democratic state attorneys general getting involved. What are they saying?
19: Yeah, it's a group of 22 AGs. They've sent a letter saying this latest effort to impose tariffs is illegitimate. They point out that the new tariffs would cover 99% of goods coming into the U.S. on grounds that there are some sort of forced labor violations involved. And the AGs also say that these unfair trade practices probes were rushed, done in a matter of a few months. The broader context is that the clock is ticking on the Trump administration. President Trump reimposed 10% tariffs on a temporary basis office through another authority, he claimed. The deadline there is July 24th, and these unfair trade practices investigations are the most direct path to setting new permanent tariffs without Congress getting involved.
3: All right, Marketplace Nova Sappho, thank you so much.
19: You're welcome.
3: All right, let's do the numbers. Dow futures are up 0.2%. S&P futures down 0.2%. NASDAQ futures down 0.5%. The yield on the 10-year treasury is 4.5%. It is once again time for publicly traded companies to tell everyone how they're doing. It is earnings season, and among those who are reporting their quarterly results this week are Pepsi and Delta Airlines. But the Securities and Exchange Commission under President Trump has proposed changing how businesses report results. Instead of doing it once a quarter, they would do it just twice per year. Monday was the deadline for comments on this idea. A tally from Reuters finds that in
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2: 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This week, NATO leaders are meeting in Turkey, a longtime and important member of the alliance.
3: It is in a critical place on the map, and it provides critical access and presence for NATO vis-a-vis Russia and other threats.
2: That's former U.S. Ambassador to Turkey, David Satterfield. He will join us to offer his insights. And we'll have a preview of the summit, too. We'll also have a Virginia news update. It is all coming up in the next half hour. 9 minutes before 8 on this Tuesday morning. And we're starting to bounce back up from our earlier morning lows, which were kind of warm to begin with. 73 degrees in Harrisonburg, 74 in Charlottesville. Partly cloudy, a high in the low to mid-80s. Scattered thunderstorms, again, possible this afternoon. So a flood watch is in effect from 3 p.m. through this evening.
0: It's Morning Edition from NPR News. I'm Steve Inskeep.
4: And I'm Amy Martinez. Today in World Cup play, defending champions Argentina take on Egypt, a team that hasn't made it to the round of 16 in the World Cup since 1934. The Pharaohs' unexpected run this year is lighting up the Arab world, and as their coach hopes, putting the plight of Palestinians in the spotlight as well. Here's NPR's Kerry Khan.
5: After Egypt advanced, beating Australia in penalties last Friday, celebrations erupted with parties posted all over social media. From the glitzy streets of Riyadh, Saudi Arabia, to Dubai, World Cup fever is on. This cafe in Cairo's historic Heliopolis neighborhood, hot drinks and shisha pipes are bubbling as the packed crowd watches Sunday night's Brazil-Norway game. Ahmed Khir, a 29-year-old engineer, says just making it into the World Cup has been an amazing achievement for Egypt. We came into the Cup really without a lot of expectations. We had no idea how far we'd go, he says. While Argentina may have Messi, we have Mohamed Mo Salah, the team star forward. And then there's our beloved coach, says Khir. They all give us hope. They all care about the team so much. We can beat Argentina and make it all the way to the semifinals, he says. Along with hopes, Egypt's coach Hossam Hassem has been making headlines. After securing a spot in the round of 16, Hassem unfurled the Palestinian flag. The Palestine Football Association is a FIFA member, so its flags are allowed on the field despite prohibitions on political symbols. Yesterday, Hassan pressed his case again for the Palestinian cause at a FIFA presser. My message through football, the world's soft power, I beg you, whatever your religion, whatever country, my message is let the Palestinian people live. Just let them live, he said. Hassan's embrace of Palestinians was heard and appreciated in Gaza, says 23-year-old Osama Farahat, walking amongst the rubble in Gaza City, sporting the Egyptian team's red football jersey. We are waiting on pins and needles for this next match. It will be such a time of joy for us, he says, where we won't think of our displacement, our hunger, or our pain, just joy. With Ahmed Abu Hamda in Cairo and Anas Baba in Gaza, Carrie Kahn, NPR News, Tel Aviv.
0: Some other news now. A political movement in India takes inspiration from cockroaches. This movement is dominated by India's Generation Z. They want political reforms and accountability from the government of Prime Minister Narendra Modi. So who are the cockroaches? NPR's Omar Khandekar joined the swarm.
6: Growing up in the North Indian town of Ludhiana, Bhaiwan Singh says a lot of his friends were planning to leave India after high school.
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1: Is the meager salary, less than $250 a month. He says if he wants to buy a good car and a house,
2: तो वो basic need यहाँ पे पूरी होने में आपकी पूरी life लग जाए.
1: It would take his whole life. He is not the only one feeling disillusioned about his future in the country. A few miles from where we meet Singh, hundreds of youngsters are staging a sit-in. For the last 2 weeks, they have been showing up with tambourine and tunes, demanding political reforms. They call themselves cockroaches. Their movement started after India's top judge Suryakant compared unemployed youths to roaches. He quickly said that he was misunderstood, but it was too late. In response, Abhijit Dipke, an Indian national who graduated from public relations at Boston University, declared that he was forming a cockroach Janata party, literally the cockroach people's party. It was meant to be a joke, but within days, its social media followers snowballed into the millions. One online fan even made an AI anthem. It says, how can you crush us when we are everywhere? Last month, Dipke returned to India to launch protests in the Indian capital. He says his satire struck a chord because
3: the government has stopped listening.
1: He says frustration is building because it's getting harder to afford a decent education and find well-paying jobs, and the ways to get them seem rigged. A recent State of Working India report reveals a stark reality. Around 2 in 5 graduates under the age of 25 are unemployed. The figure is among the highest in decades. And this is despite India's economy growing at 6 to 8% every year over the last decade, except in the 2 years of the COVID-19 pandemic. That's also why Dipke moved to the US 2 years ago. He says he stayed there despite experiencing racism.
3: You are never accepted into that society. But at least you will be able to feed your family.
1: India's government hasn't responded to the protesters' demands, which now include the resignation of the federal education minister after a series of exam paper leaks that affected millions of students. That minister, Dharmendra Pradhan, instead has called the protesters terrorists. Political scientist Bhanu Joshi says the government is aware of the problem. But instead of focusing on creating jobs, it has pivoted its resources towards welfare programs and unemployment benefits. The Gen Z protests, he says, are a warning.
4: That symbolic politics cannot, in some sense, absorb material frustration forever.
1: That the Indian youth's concerns need structural solutions, not quick fixes. Omkar Khandekar, NPR News, New Delhi.
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7: 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In an interview with Politico's Energy Podcast released yesterday, Governor Abigail Spanberger talked about data centers, energy costs, and the midterm elections. We'll have a report on that coming up in about 4 minutes. Showing about 73 degrees in Winchester and Stanton, 72 in Farmville, 74 in Charlottesville this morning. That's where we're starting out with a high in the low to mid 80s later this afternoon under partly cloudy skies, but also scattered thunderstorms later this afternoon and a flood watch in effect from 3 p.m. through this evening and more scattered thunderstorms possible tomorrow. It's 8 o'clock.
5: Good morning. President Trump arrives in Turkey today for the annual NATO summit. The president is friends with Turkey's leader, a reliable part of NATO, who also made his country less democratic. It's Morning Edition from NPR News.
7: Good morning. 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
5: The U.S. men's soccer team ended its World Cup run with a crushing defeat against

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1: On the next Fresh Air, after Paul McCartney wrote a song John Lennon rejected, it was recorded by the duo Peter and Gordon. That song, A World Without Love, went to number one. Peter Asher will talk about his music, discovering James Taylor, launching Carole King's performing career, producing Linda Ronstadt, and the new documentary about him. 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
2: 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The U.S. is out of the World Cup after a tough loss to Belgium in the round of 16. A series of uncharacteristic mistakes hobbled the Americans, who were out-hustled and outplayed in the 4-1 loss. Meanwhile, the cloud of controversy over Falarin-Balogun did not help. NPR's Becky Sullivan will have a review of the game for us. That's coming up in about 15 minutes. It's Morning Edition. The time is 8:20.
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2: But not stupid answers. Join us for Radiolab this afternoon at 3. 72 degrees in Waynesboro, 74 in Harrisonburg, 76 now in Charlottesville. We're warming up into the low to mid 80s today, with again scattered thunderstorms possible this afternoon and a flood watch from 3 p.m. through this evening, and then more scattered thunderstorms possible tomorrow as well.
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7: This is Morning Edition from NPR News. I'm Amy Martinez.
8: And I'm Steve Inskeep. The Trump administration has canceled all but a few teen pregnancy prevention grants. That funding went to public health departments, universities, and nonprofits to help teach young people and their caregivers how to reduce teen pregnancies. The Department of Health and Human Services wrote in termination notices that the grants were being canceled for, quote, normalizing sexual activity for minors. NPR's Selena Simmons-Duffin has more.
9: Paige Preston just turned 18. She lives in Tuba City, Arizona, part of the Navajo Nation. And earlier this year, she attended a workshop put on by Huajo Horizons from the Johns Hopkins Center for Indigenous Health. She says she learned about safe sex and good communication and birth control options beyond condoms.
10: Some of the stuff that I learned that were really meaningful to me was that there were types for women.
9: Like birth control pills and IUDs. Preston says she knows this information is important. Several of her peers got pregnant in high school. She was ready to help with another workshop later this summer, but it was canceled when the funding was cut.
10: I was kind of taken aback and just really shocked.
9: In fact, the Trump administration canceled 53 teen pregnancy prevention grants at the end of June, totaling $67 million. The Department of Health and Human Services did not respond to NPR's multiple requests for comment about the cancellations. President Trump's 2027 budget does call for eliminating the teen pregnancy prevention program because the grants have gone to groups that, quote, promote radical leftist ideology, unquote, and because, the document says, there's no evidence these programs have, quote, contributed to the historic decline in teen pregnancy, which is now at an all-time low, unquote. Trump also canceled all of these grants in his first term. Even with that history,
11: this really was a shock.
9: Ginger Mullaney is president and CEO of Healthy Futures of Texas, After President Trump issued several executive orders last year, including on gender ideology and, quote, radical and wasteful government DEI programs, Mulaney's team spent months reworking all of their materials to comply with those orders.
0: Those programs and curricula had all been rigorously adapted and reviewed by federal staff last year to be in compliance and were approved.
9: Then, seemingly out of nowhere, their $2 million a year grant was canceled.
0: I'm frustrated that these are lives that were being changed. There's generational impact and social and economic mobility for our communities using programs that are proven and demonstrated to be effective.
9: Nicholas Mark agrees that the evidence is robust. He's a sociologist at the University of Wisconsin-Madison. He says the grants were created to apply the educational methods that were proven effective through randomized controlled studies.
11: The whole basis of the program was in effective, rigorously evaluated programs.
9: As for the reason the agency gave for terminating the grants, quote, normalizing sexual activity for minors, Mark calls that framework bizarre.
11: In just a world where teens have smartphones, teens are surrounded by sex, and it seems silly to think that having a source of verifiable, trusted information on safe sex would be worse than the information environment that people are already steeped in.
9: Paige Preston, the 18-year-old in Arizona, says that the workshop she participated in was way better than trying to read something online or go to a regular health class.
10: When you participate and you learn from people like you, like in indigenous communities, that means a lot more because it's showing you that someone like you is so knowledgeable about a subject and they're really passionate about that.
9: She says that makes you want to listen more. Selena Simmons-Duffin, NPR News.
12: More people are turning to goats to remove invasive plant species from their backyards. This trend makes an impact in the American South, where kudzu vines have been a nuisance for more than 100 years. From WUOT and the Appalachia Mid-South Newsroom, Jackie Sieber reports.
13: On a wooded hillside just outside Knoxville, an army of more than 30 goats chew on kudzu, using their horns and hooves to pull it off of trees and shrubs.
14: Chewbacca chill.
13: Dustin Hess is the owner and operator of Goat Grazers.
14: It's a bunch of different goats. Like Gilbert right here is a Nigerian dwarf goat. Hades is a Kiko goat. Yin is a La Mancha.
13: When they aren't butting heads, these goats take this job seriously. With their combined efforts, they help restore natural habitats that were taken over by kudzu.
14: They're environmentally friendly. They're effective on tough terrain. So you couldn't get a machine up here even if you tried, right? I can throw goats up here and they can clear out this whole area.
13: Kudzu is an invasive plant from Asia that thrives in the humidity of the South. Unchecked, it creates thick green blankets over trees and shrubs that suffocate what's below. Goat grazing services can be more effective in taking out kudzu than herbicides and machinery.
15: We often say that they are their own best billboard.
13: Aaron Steele is the founder of Goats on the Go, a network of more than 70 affiliates nationwide.
15: Because it's hard to ignore goats out of context, at a public park, on a golf course, at a school.
13: And he says they're not just good to fight kudzu in the South.
15: We're also seeing a tremendous amount of growth in the more arid West, where goats are primarily used to remove the vegetative fuel that could serve as fuel for a wildfire.
13: In a Knoxville backyard, Jake Ramsey points to a section of grass that was once covered in kudzu.
16: So you can see that we've knocked it back quite a bit.
17: Yeah. Wow. Okay. That's a lot.
16: Mm-hmm.
13: He's the owner of Knox Goats, which has been renting goats since 2018.
16: Before, when I first started, we were happy to get a kudzu job. It's like people didn't really believe the process. But now, people are starting to see it.
13: So, if you come across some goats mingling about, they may be helping free native plants from the invasive kudzu, one hoof at a time. For NPR News, I'm Jackie Sieber in Knoxville.
12: This afternoon, in All Things Considered, a federal agency that helps farmers protect soil and water lost nearly a quarter of its workforce last year. The Natural Resources Conservation Service has been around since the Dust Bowl era of the 1930s. So how are staff cuts affecting America's farmers? 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
18: In Maryland, the average age of a crabber has climbed into the late 50s while the population of crabs has fallen. But some young crabbers are trying to carve out careers on Chesapeake Bay.
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20: Live from NPR News in Washington, I'm Dave Mattingly. NATO's defense spending and Russia's war with Ukraine are expected to be among the major issues at this week's NATO summit in Turkey. President Trump arrived in Ankara last hour. The 2 days of talks follow the latest large-scale Russian attacks on Ukraine's capital. More than 20 people were killed in Kyiv yesterday. Ukraine responded overnight by launching hundreds of drones at Russia. NPR's Charles Maines in Moscow says Russian President Vladimir Putin is facing internal pressure to end the fighting.
21: Putin is clearly under pressure by some in his government, by his economic team, and increasingly the public, to bring this war to a close or at least sell a victory to the public, even if it falls short of stated objectives. The problem here is there's another faction, the nationalists, who want him to bring this war to an end through victory, through escalation, through hitting Ukraine harder, and through threatening Europe and NATO more directly. And if anything, these latest attacks on Kyiv suggest President Putin might just be listening to them.
20: The office of Emmanuel Macron says the French president's motorcade had already left the Four Seasons Hotel in Syria's capital today when two explosions went off nearby. At least 18 people were hurt. Macron is in Damascus for talks with Syria's president at the presidential palace. Macron says France wants to help Syria rebuild its economy. This is NPR News.
2: For WMRA News, I'm Bob Levicky. A new study finds that when AI models are asked to illustrate small rural towns, the results are not always realistic. The technology appears to have an easier time producing images of large cities such as Washington, D.C. As more city planners turn to AI, this bias may cause more problems for rural America. Radio IQ's Roxy Todd reports.
22: Virginia Tech geography researcher John Han Kim set out to test how an artificial intelligence image generator could produce an illustration of the town where he lives, Blacksburg, population 44,000.
23: We also ask local residents, do you think this AI-generated images look realistic?
22: These residents agreed. The images AI produced were off. Kim's study found that AI has an easier time producing images for larger cities than it does for small rural towns.
23: Typically, this AI model perform poorer for the areas like a low-density area, rural area, or low-income area that have already suffered from the limited resources.
22: This raises ethical questions. If urban planners and policymakers increasingly look to artificial intelligence to solve problems, areas that have historically been neglected may continue to see less authentic representation.
23: It's like a vicious cycle.
22: Kim thinks one of the things causing AI's limitations is related to news coverage. With the rise of news deserts, there are often fewer images and news stories online that show rural communities. AI programmers also may be less aware of online publications for small towns or news sites that aren't owned by large media companies. I'm Roxy Todd.
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1: I'm Regina Vidin-Arben, host of BBC News Hour. On today's programme, the outcome of two big court decisions. Will hard-right politician Marine Le Pen be allowed to run for the French presidency? And Prince Harry's court battle with the British tabloids reaches its climax.
2: After Morning Edition, the news continues with the BBC News Hour. It's coming up at 9. It's now 8:33, and we're getting into the mid-70s around the region, with a high in the low to mid-80s today, and scattered thunderstorms possible this afternoon.
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8: It's Morning Edition from NPR News. I'm Steve Inskeep in Washington, D.C.
12: And I'm Amy Martinez in Culver City, California. The U.S. men's national soccer team's World Cup is over.
8: Wasn't even close. The Americans lost to Belgium 4-1 in the round of 16, ending a run that inspired a new generation of fans and filled stadiums for the rare World Cup here at home. Right before the end, they also became the center of controversy.
12: NPR sports correspondent Becky Sullivan was at the game in Seattle. Becky, a big, broad question here, but what happened?
3: Boy, ain't that the question to ask me. So much had been made of this past four-year cycle for the U.S. men. They had this promising young team back in 22. You might remember that should have had these past 4 years to improve and mature. They had all these guys who were getting experience on top-flight clubs in Europe. They had the name-brand coach, Mauricio Pochettino. They had the home field advantage, as you mentioned, and yet somehow all of that amounted to just another exit at exactly the same stage as their previous three World Cup appearances, a loss in the round of 16, and for the third time in a row at the hands of a European opponent. And obviously, you know, watching this game last night, Belgium was just quite clearly the better team. They took advantage of all these countless U.S. turnovers, defensive mistakes. They just won easily.
12: All right, so that's the game, Becky. Let's talk about the red card, the Folarin Balogun red card, and whether he should have been on the pitch or not. If you're Team USA, maybe you think, oh, it was too harsh of a call. He should have been right where he was playing with us. And then if you're Belgium, you're thinking, well, wait a second. It's the world against us, and maybe that inspired them. I mean, what do you think factored into the way we saw that play out?
3: All I'll say, A, is that it's just not every day that FIFA decides to delay the suspension, the automatic suspension of one game for a player who gets a red card. It's certainly not every day that the president of the United States decides to make a phone call to the head of FIFA to ask for a review of said red card, as President Trump did last week. I mean, this was just quite the hubbub around this game that had blown up over the past couple of days. The U.S. players, they said afterward that they hadn't let this whole thing get to them, that they weren't affected by all the noise. But the vibe shift, I thought, around the U.S. team was profound. There was so much excitement, you might remember, about them before all of this. But then this weekend came this FIFA decision to allow Balogun to play despite the red card. That was already so unusual, so unexpected. Then, of course, the news about Trump calling Gianni Infantino, the president of FIFA, directly to ask for this review. And I think for many U.S. fans, at least, the whole thing suddenly carried with it a bit of a stench, even if the red card had, as you say, felt bogus to begin with. But I think for me, it was hard to wonder if, you know, all of the above had gotten to the team. And certainly Belgium was energized by it. It really just kind of turned the whole script on its head.
12: And now if you're Team USA, are you wondering, well, how good are we really? I mean, I guess we're back at square one.
3: I think that's exactly right. I mean, I don't see how they escape feeling like they have ended this exact in the same place they started from. And I think, too, it's tough to compare them with another host country in this tournament, Mexico, who had their own round of 16 loss in these last few days, fought tooth and nail till the end in this battle with England in this game. And it's just by contrast, the Americans just didn't really have any fight at all in this game. And so what's next for them? It's hard to say. Their coach, Pochettino, has been tight-lipped about whether he plans to leave or stay. I think nobody would really be surprised if he left. And boy, it's just a really long four-year wait until the next World Cup for these guys.
12: NPR's Becky Sullivan in Seattle. Becky, thanks.
3: You're welcome.
12: Christine Brennan has been following all of this. She's a sports columnist for USA Today. Christine, so I think you and I have both been in ballparks, arenas, or stadiums where if there's an outside controversy, then if it's on the minds of the people inside the arena, it's going to be on the field with them as well. So how much do you think what happened with President Trump and FIFA was on the minds of the players?
0: The best way to describe the ugly, sloppy, unfocused play that Becky was describing and that what we all watched in the game last evening is to say something changed. Something wasn't right with this team. Now, we may never know exactly how much the previous 36 hours of disarray, controversy, confusion, Donald Trump's insertion into the field of play decision, we may never know exactly how big a deal it was for the U.S. team, but it clearly was there. And as Becky said, the vibes shifted and changed. And we do know this, Belgium, we know they were not happy. They filed an appeal. They lost that appeal to have Balogun removed from the game. Yeah. So, of course, he played. But the Red Devils, their social media account, right after the game, had a very interesting post. And it was just two words, overturn this. So wow. It meant a lot to them, and how could it not mean a lot to the U.S. team as well?
12: They're good, and they played with a fire like it's us against the world yesterday. Yeah. So let's talk about President Trump's decision to call FIFA. Here's him explaining that yesterday at the White House.
4: I didn't think it was a foul. I thought it was two great athletes that crashed into each other and got entangled. That was not a guy punching somebody in the face or anything that, you know, would be different. And I think it's a terrible, if they wouldn't allow, you know, a top player, maybe the best, maybe among the best players on the team to play, I think it would have had a big stain.
12: It's hard to believe, Christine, to me, that FIFA would have reviewed this if they hadn't gotten that call from President Trump.
0: That's what I believe as well. And some of the reporting I've been doing, it's hard. It's hard to get the answers. And as a journalist, I, of course, will say what I know and say what I don't know. We're not sure. But it is, absolutely. This was over. We had asked. And asked, answered, no, you cannot change that. He will not play in the next game. That's the story for what, 2 or 3 days. And then, boom, Donald Trump makes a phone call. Obviously, long friendship now, both of them currying favor with the other, Gianni Infantino, president of FIFA, Donald Trump, president of the United States, the peace prize that was made up to give to Donald Trump. All of this leads to a phone call that, hey, buddy, you know, do this for us. Again, we may never know the exact answer, but clearly that was a huge event. And so, well, I've never in all my years covering international sports and the Olympics going back to the mid-80s, I have never covered a story in which a head of state actually inserted him or herself into the field of play.
12: There's about 30 seconds left, Christine. I mean, so what if someone says, well, what's the big deal? It's a sports event. I mean, who cares?
0: Well, there is that, and it is an escape, and so let that. But my answer back would be, let's look ahead 2 years. Donald Trump will still be president when the Los Angeles Olympics begin in 2 years. If he doesn't like a decision in gymnastics controversy, he asks the Gymnastics Federation to change that. Doesn't like someone disqualified in swimming or track and field. The slippery slope here, the can of worms that has been opened, is something now that you really can't close. And we'll see what happens next.
12: Christine Brennan, sports columnist for USA Today. Christine, as always, thanks.
0: Thank you, A.
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18: I'm Indira Lakshmanan. Pickles are all the rage now, resulting in some odd creations.
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18: 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We talk to a pickle expert about the hot new trend next time on Here and Now.
2: Gotta love getting into a good pickle. Join us for that story and all the news and more early this afternoon. It's Here and Now on WMRA beginning at 1. As more Americans drive electric vehicles, lawmakers at the state and federal levels have realized that creates a bit of a problem. Those drivers do not pay gas taxes. And gas taxes have traditionally made up the bulk of funding for road construction and repair. So to make up for that, most states have now added annual fees for EV owners, including a complicated fee formula here in Virginia. And now Congress is considering adding a national fee, one that would start at $130 a year. We'll have a report on that in the Business and Labor News in about 10 minutes. On a somewhat related note, if you are considering upgrading your vehicle, perhaps getting an EV and ditching the old gas guzzler, consider donating your old car to WMRA. That's what dozens of people do every year. Thanks very much to Paige from Waynesboro for donating a 2019 Chrysler Pacifica Hybrid to support our programs and local news. 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
12: Good morning, May Martinez. We want to take a moment to remember George E. Johnson, a man who opened doors for black entrepreneurs. With just $250, he and his wife Joan started a hair care company in the 1950s. They grew and eventually became the first black-owned business listed on a major American stock exchange and also helped start one of the country's biggest black-owned banks. George E. Johnson died in Chicago yesterday. He was 99. It's Morning Edition.
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2: It's Morning Edition on WMRA. Good morning. I'm Bob Levicky. The Folksrun Raritan Club held their annual 4th of July yard sale this past weekend. WMRA's Randy B. Hagee paid a visit to see the wares on display and hear how people were feeling about the country on its 250th birthday.
7: The temperature was rapidly climbing towards 95 degrees at 9 a.m. on Saturday, and the park in the foothills of the mountains thrummed with activity. People cautiously hopeful for the future of the country and unabashedly excited for barbecue chicken and Turner ham sandwiches. Chuck DeHart was one of the club members helping run the show, coming out days earlier to mark off vendor spaces and answering questions on social media. On Saturday morning,
9: I was making ham sandwiches. We have people that are flouring pre-sliced Turner ham from just around the corner up here, and then the fryers, and then the sandwich builders and the sellers. And we're just going to do about 960, they're figuring today. Yeah, it's a lot of pig.
7: Turner Hams is a 77-year-old meat curing operation in Folks Run, regional legends in the world of salty, savory country ham. The Turner family also helped start the local Raritan Club and purchase the property where they hold the yard sale and other events. DeHart said a chunk of the club's proceeds go back into maintaining the park.
9: A year ago, we had $100,000 in improvements thanks to some of our money, some county money, and some church money added to the playground. Oh, we've got a track down here. That's a big piece of it. We help people out here and there when we hear they could use a little help. Somebody gets burned out or, you know, is going for cancer treatments. We have money to the food bank. We gave the county this acreage for the fire department a couple of years ago.
7: On the 250th anniversary of the adoption of the Declaration of Independence, club member Lena Custer was busy selling breakfast trays, hamburgers, and chili dogs.
10: So proud to be an American. Well, we're in the land of the free. It's a great place, and especially here in Folks Run, we have a beautiful park that we have for the community to take part in.
7: Around 125 vendors peddled hand and power tools, 3D printed toys, antique glassware, porch geese, and baseball cards. 14-year-old Samuel Messina set up next to his grandparents' booth to play guitar and sing. His grandfather started teaching him when he was 8 years old.
11: A picture's worth a thousand words, but you can't see what those shades of gray keep covered.
24: I like country gospel. Very, very Christian music.
7: Ted Lupton of Winchester was out selling deer antlers, empty hornets' nests, and antiques. And when asked about the direction our nation is headed in, he admitted that he was concerned.
14: I mean, here, our governor run as one thing, but she's more to the left of what she said she would run as. But then there's times when she's come back to the center and surprised me.
7: Lupton disagrees with Governor Abigail Spanberger's embrace of climate groups like the U.S. Climate Alliance and Regional Greenhouse Gas Initiative.
14: The environment changes, climate changes constantly. We haven't done it. I read an article in National Geographic. 6,000 years ago, the Sahara Desert was a lush oasis. Man wasn't around with SUV 6,000 years ago. So I think a lot of that stuff is used for political and monetary gain. I mean, both parties can get together and do things. I got more faith in the American people than I've been let down a few times.
7: Libby Makely of Newmarket came for the barbecue chicken.
15: I will always be proud to be an American, regardless. Too many people have fought and died so that we can do just what we're doing today. And, you know, it does make you a little emotional. As far as the direction of the country, I mean, I like the traditions. I respect our president. I might not always agree with the things he does, but I think if you're an American, you should respect our laws and you should, you know, vote and participate and be proud of your country.
7: Live poultry were for sale from a farm in Timberville, owned and operated by Vern Leininger, who also teaches math and computer science at Bridgewater College.
16: If you go buy brown eggs from the supermarket, they're laid by the red sexlings. So they're a good brown egg laying bird. We have some. The other large fowl are the Wyandottes. Wyandottes are more a heritage breed. They're not going to lay as
7: His family operation has been a staple at this yard sale for the past 20 years, as he reflected on the country's 250th anniversary.
16: I'm happy to be an American. I'm not content with where we are. Okay, we still need to get better. You know, if you look at the long trajectory over time, we have improved a lot over the years. I mean, it's up and down. I do a lot of business with immigrants. Okay, so we have a lot of Kurdish members that come out to the farm and buy lambs. You know, the Hispanics, we sell a lot of chickens, poultry to. My farm needs the immigrants, let's be blunt. For any animal that you're going to eat, they're our best customers. Okay, yeah. I keep hoping. We're getting better.
7: Hope, trepidation, pride, the yard sale denizens carried these alongside ducklings, Straits donuts, fishing poles, and figurines as they continued an American experiment 250 years in the making. For WMRA News, I'm Randy B. Hagee.
2: 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So a flood watch is in effect from 3 p.m. through this evening.
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25: From Marketplace, I'm Sabri Benishore, in for Kimberly Adams. The Trump administration is taking another stab at replacing the tariffs that the Supreme Court struck down in February. 3 days of hearings are about to start in Washington over one path forward. There are many. At the same time, a group of Democratic attorneys general is arguing this backup plan might be illegal. Marketplace's Nova Sappho is here with more. Hi, Nova.
26: Good morning, Sabri.
25: So we have hearings beginning on the latest development in the tariff saga. What are these hearings about?
26: Yeah, here we go again. They are about unfair trade practices investigations, particularly about forced labor policies involving some 60 nations, including countries in the European Union, also Canada, Mexico, the UK. Last month, the U.S. Trade Representative's Office said it had completed investigations, and lo and behold, those countries were not doing enough to combat forced labor. And so the USTR is suggesting tariffs of 10% and 12.5%, depending on the country. And that's how they'd replace the tariffs the Supreme Court struck down.
25: Now we have these Democratic state attorneys general getting involved. What are they saying?
26: Yeah, it's a group of 22 AGs. They've sent a letter saying this latest effort to impose tariffs is illegitimate. They point out that the new tariffs would cover 99% of goods coming into the U.S., on grounds that there are some sort of forced labor violations involved. And the AGs also say that these unfair trade practices probes were rushed, done in a matter of a few months. The broader context is that the clock is ticking on the Trump administration. President Trump reimposed 10% tariffs on a temporary basis through another authority, he claimed. The deadline there is July 24th, and these unfair trade practices investigations are the most direct path to setting new permanent tariffs without Congress getting involved.
2: All right, Marketplace's Nova Sappho, thank you so much.
26: You're welcome.
2: All right, let's do the numbers. Dow futures are up 0.3%, 184 points. S&P futures are down 0.1%. NASDAQ futures are down 0.8%. The yield on the 10-year treasury is 4.5%. It is once again time for publicly traded companies to tell everyone how they're doing. It is earnings season. And among those who will be reporting their quarterly results this week are Pepsi and Delta Airlines. But the Securities and Exchange Commission under President Trump has proposed changing how businesses report results. Instead of doing it once a quarter, they would do it just twice per year. Monday was the deadline for comments on this idea. A tally from Reuters finds that investment firms mostly do not like it. JP Morgan Chase, though, the country's biggest bank, supports less frequent reporting, saying it would allow companies to prioritize big picture planning over short-term thinking.
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2: The rate at which Americans are switching to electric vehicles has slowed down, but the number of EV drivers is still growing. And that presents a very specific problem for states and the federal government. If you don't drive a gas car, you're not paying a gas tax. And gas taxes pay for building roads and for fixing them. So to make up for that, most states have now added annual fees for EV owners. And now Congress is considering adding a national fee, starting at $130 a year. Marketplace's Henry Epp reports.
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1: It is one of 42 states, plus Washington, D.C., that now charge an annual fee for electric vehicles, according to the National Conference of State Legislatures. They range from around $50 to over $300. Some also charge fees for hybrids and plug-in hybrids. They're an effort to make up for the fact that gas taxes, which drivers pay every time they fill up, aren't coming into state coffers like they used to, says Douglas Schinkel, who heads the National Conference of State Legislatures Transportation Program.
2: Really, the main culprit, quote unquote, is just that everyone's vehicles are generally more fuel efficient than they were 5, 10, 15 years ago.
1: Which means there's less gas tax money to pay for road repairs. And the cost of those repairs is climbing fast, Schinkel says. That's led many states to defer some projects.
2: Which means roads get worse, and then it becomes more expensive to fix that road once it gets in a certain state of disrepair. So then you're dealing with more expensive assets that need to be fixed, and meanwhile, less money on the other end.
1: The federal government is dealing with a similar shortfall in paying for its share of infrastructure. But while many states have raised their gas taxes along with new EV fees, Congress hasn't raised the federal gas tax since 1993. Adi Tomer with the Brookings Institution says the proposed EV fee, which could eventually rise to $150 a year, is an attempt to make up some of that lost ground. It's also unprecedented, Tomer says.
3: We have never had a national vehicle registration fee, particularly for personal vehicles. So this would significantly change how the federal government effectively taxes vehicle owners across the country.
1: Plus, Tomer says the average gas car driver pays less than $100 a year in gas taxes. So EV owners could end up paying more. There's another big difference. Gas taxes are baked into the price we pay at the pump, so we pay them a little at a time.
3: The gas tax is one of our most elegant taxes in the country, which is to say we do not see it as a consumer.
1: The EV fee, on the other hand, would hit consumers all at once every year.
3: Vehicle owners are very cognizant of paying registration fees because of that annual payment. They get typically something in the mail. They've got to send a check or use their credit card in that kind of blunt force way.
1: And Tomer says the idea of getting another bill could discourage some drivers from going electric. I'm Henry Epp for Marketplace.
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7: 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And we have a pretty good opportunity for some more scattered thunderstorms this afternoon. It's 9 o'clock.
8: Welcome to NewsHour from the BBC World Service. I'm Regine Vaidyanathan. Marine Le Pen, leader of the far-right National Rally Party in France, has had her conviction on embezzlement charges upheld, but she could still run for the presidency next year. A crunch NATO meeting for Ukraine's President Zelensky as he urges world leaders to cough up cash.
9: Please help us get more air defense missiles. This is our top priority right now. We are capable of doing everything else ourselves.
8: Prince Harry's court battle with the British tabloids concludes, and the story of Kenya's eco-mamas, the women reviving marine conservation.
10: When we restore coral reefs, we first build structures using cement here on the shore. Then we go out to the healthy coral reefs in the sea.
8: All of that coming up after the BBC News.
11: Live from NPR News in Washington, I'm Louise Schiavone. NATO leaders are gathering in Turkey's

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1: Investigation into allegations over his finances and, of course, what he says about all of that.
2: So briefly, it's two main things. He received a gift of £5 million, which is over $5 million, from a sort of crypto billionaire in Thailand just before he became an MP. And he'd also received, if you like, services in kind from another one of his supporters for running things like social media, lending him an offices. And the way the rules work in Britain is that even if you receive payments before you became an MP and the year before you became an MP, you're supposed to declare it if it's got anything to do with politics or could be perceived that way. And Nigel Farage has said, look, none of this stuff was about politics or reform at the time. I wasn't a politician, so I didn't need to declare it.
1: Let's talk more about, of course, the wider context to all of this. Reform UK, an anti-immigration party here in the UK that, as you say, is fashioning itself as one of the main opposition parties now.
2: Yes, absolutely. I mean, it is the most extraordinary force in British politics because it takes support away from both the Conservatives and Labour. It's entirely, in some ways, destabilised them. It leads in the opinion polls. It doubled its share of the vote at the 2024 election from about 15% up to 30%. It's been struggling more recently, but I mean, undoubtedly, it has set itself up as a plague on the system. We need to throw everything up in the air, remake it. And that, of course, has really rattled the two main parties. And they had been hoping that maybe Mr. Farage was on the run, maybe the party has sort of peaked in its support. And certainly all this shenanigans about his finances has no doubt tarnished his appeal. But I mean, what's really interesting is that far from walking away from it all, he's going to stand and fight.
1: Yeah, indeed. Thank you so much for explaining all of that, Rob Watson there. Well, that ends this edition of NewsHour. Thanks to you all for listening.
3: You can learn a lot about how our society functions or doesn't by looking closely at a grocery store.
4: All labor has dignity. That's a line from Martin Luther King's speech. I think that's a mission statement for the supermarket and for our society as a whole, that all labor is important and all labor should have dignity.
3: The lives of workers who are deemed essential but earn wages that don't cover basic life necessities. That's next time on Think.
5: 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With highs in the 80s today, a chance for scattered thundershowers later, and a flood watch after 3 p.m. today.
6: This past spring, the price of a pound of ground beef hit a record high. The cost was about the same as an hour working the federal minimum wage.
7: And as part of its plan to combat these rising prices, the White House is considering a pause on beef tariffs.
6: But Trump tariffs aren't the only issue.
8: Why aren't we starting to produce more cows? One is higher interest rates. Ranchers have to go borrow money to buy more cows with. Drought. We currently have a lot of drought in major cattle producing regions of the country. And then there's other things like I might categorize as urban sprawl. And urban sprawl might also include stuff like data centers. Really, it's land moving to a different use.
6: I'm Meghna Chakrabarty. Today on Point, why the persistent high cost of beef is a mirror of the overall pressures on American life. Stay with us.
9: Live from NPR News in Washington, I'm Louise Schiavone. President Trump at this hour is in Ankara, Turkey for a NATO summit. A top focus among the allies will continue to be the war between Russia and Ukraine. President Trump and Ukrainian President Zelensky are slated to meet on the sidelines of the summit tomorrow. Stocks opened mixed this morning as President Trump celebrates Walmart's price cuts. NPR's Scott Horsley reports the Dow Jones Industrial Average was higher in early trading.
10: Walmart says it's cutting prices on hamburger and soda pop this summer. The Trump administration touted the rollbacks in a social media post. Grocery prices in May were up 2.7% from a year ago. We'll get an update on June's grocery prices next week.

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2: Pancreatic cancer is considered a death sentence. 90% of patients die from the disease, but a recent remarkable breakthrough could bring much needed hope.
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4: That's during On Point tomorrow. Coming up next, we talk about the Declaration of Independence on 1A. This is WMRA Harrisonburg 90.7, WMRY Crozet Charlottesville 103.5, WMRL Lexington 89.9, WMLU Farmville 91.3, and Winchester 94.5, or listen with a smart speaker. Mostly cloudy today, scattered storms likely, early evening, high temps near 80. We'll have clouds tonight, overnight lows near 70, and scattered storms likely tomorrow. Grand Canyon River guide Kelsey Fendler recently achieved the fastest solo rowing time from California to Hawaii, completing the journey in 43 days, 17 hours, and 55 minutes. How is that even possible? 43 days in a rowboat, I guess. Well, this is a rowboat, but it's pretty fancy still. Incredible. Details about this on NPR's Up First newsletter today. Scroll all the way down. You'll see the story. It's WMRA. It's 11 o'clock.
5: The Declaration of Independence. Its signing signaled the birth of the American experiment. Does it bind us together today? From WAMU and NPR in Washington, this is 1A. Hi, I'm Jen White. Today on 1A, we hold these truths to be self-evident, that all men are created equal. 250 years on, do these words act as a guide for the nation? Did they ever? We reflect on what a shared civic gospel looks like for the U.S. today and the role of faith in that search. It's the latest in our series of conversations from the Aspen Ideas Festival. But first, Iran. What message is the Iranian regime sending the world with the multi-day funeral for the late Ayatollah Ali Khamenei? And where do talks stand between the U.S. and Iran? That's after this news.
6: Live from NPR News in Washington, I'm Louise Schiavone. A new allegation of sexual assault reported Monday in Politico has shaken the campaign of the main Democrat seeking to unseat Republican Senator Susan Collins. Graham Plattner is denying accusations of sexual assault by a woman he dated. Plattner's accuser, Jenny Rassicot, says on the night when the alleged assault occurred, she had asked Plattner not to come to her house.
7: I heard a noise outside my door. And then he came in. He just came into my house. It was unlocked. I live in an area where you don't usually have to lock your doors. I do now. He came in and I realized, okay, he didn't listen. He's in my home.
6: Rassicot spoke to CNN's Jake Tapper. Several Democrats have withdrawn their endorsements, including top Senate Democrat Chuck Schumer. Plattner says he is considering what his next step should be. President Trump at this hour is in Ankara, Turkey for a NATO summit. A top focus among the allies will continue to be the war between Russia and Ukraine. As the week began, a Russian missile and drone attack on Kyiv and the surrounding region left almost two dozen people dead. Ukraine's military today is saying that overnight it hit two manufacturing sites critical to Russia's military campaign. President Trump and Ukrainian

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2: A new 5-part historical documentary series from Netflix explores the founding and evolution of American democracy from the revolutionary years to the end of George Washington's presidency. It's called The American Experiment. We sit down with the series director and a presidential historian to discuss what our country's founding can tell us about our future. Next time on 1A.
3: That's on tomorrow's 1A at 11. Coming up next, we'll get into fresh air. Peter Asher is the guest, legendary music producer and manager. He's worked alongside Paul McCartney, James Taylor, Linda Ronstadt, Carole King, many others, and he's the subject of a new documentary, and we'll hear from him next. He's the guest on Fresh Air. 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This is also WMRY, Crozet Charlottesville, 103.5, WMRL, Lexington, 89.9, WMLU Farmville, 91.3, Winchester, 94.5, or listen with the WMRA app, which is sponsored by Everence Financial, online at everence.com. Mostly cloudy today, scattered storms likely during the early evening, high temps near 80. Here's fresh air. It's noon.
4: From WHYY in Philadelphia, I'm Terry Gross with Fresh Air. Paul McCartney wrote a song when he was 16 that he later wanted the Beatles to record, but John rejected it. That song, A World Without Love, was instead recorded by the duo Peter and Gordon and became a hit. Our guest Peter Asher of Peter and Gordon knew the song because Paul was living in the Asher family home. In a new documentary about Peter Asher, Paul remembers...
5: They got a piano in my room, and there was a piano in the basement as well. So when John came to visit, we could write there on the piano at the same time.
4: Today we talk with Peter Asher about the Beatles, becoming famous himself, discovering and producing James Taylor, producing Linda Ronstadt's recordings and reigniting her career, launching Carole King's performing career, and more. First News.
6: Live from NPR News, I'm Lakshmi Singh. More Democratic Party leaders are distancing themselves from the nominee in Maine, who they'd hope would help them unseat Republican incumbent Susan Collins in the midterm elections and possibly win back control of the U.S. Senate. Graham Plattner is under pressure to drop out after a sexual assault allegation recently surfaced. Multiple controversies have plagued the progressive Oysterman's campaign in Maine. NPR's Sam Greenglass has the latest.
7: In a statement, Senate Minority Leader Chuck Schumer and Senator Kirsten Gillibrand, the Democratic Senatorial Campaign Committee chair, call the allegations incredibly disturbing and say the DSCC will not invest in the Maine Senate race if Plattner remains on the ballot. That's after Politico reported the account of a woman who dated Plattner. She alleges he entered her home uninvited and intoxicated and forced her to have sex despite her saying no. NPR has not independently verified the allegation. Plattner denies it categorically. If Plattner exits the race by July 13th, Maine's Democratic Party could select a replacement to face Republican Senator Susan Collins in a race that could determine control of the Senate. Sam Greenglass, NPR News, Washington.
6: President Trump and other NATO leaders are in the Turkish capital for a high-stakes annual summit. The last time Turkey hosted a NATO summit was 2004. NPR's Hadil Alshalchi reports that this year, Turkey could play a vital role for the military alliance.
8: Turkey has NATO's second largest military, controls access to the Black Sea through the Turkish Straits, and has acted as a mediator in major conflicts across the Middle East. So this summit is President Erdogan's chance to present Turkey as an indispensable NATO ally, especially after years of being at odds with many European countries because of its human rights record. President Trump praised Erdogan many times. He's also been frustrated.

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1: That's during tomorrow's Morning Edition. Bob Lebicki guides you through the program between 5 and 9. This is WMRA Harrisonburg 90.7. A historically dry winter in many western states has ranchers facing tough choices this year. And we're going to talk with some of these ranchers as we listen to Here and Now, that story coming up during the program. This is also WMRY, Crozet, Charlottesville, 103.5, WMRL, Lexington, 89.9, WMLU, Farmville, 91.3, and W233, AA, Winchester, 94.5. Here and Now is next. Mostly cloudy today. Scattered storms likely during the evening. And we'll have temps near 80 today. Clouds tonight. Overnight lows near 70. Scattered storms tomorrow. And rain likely on and off for the rest of the week. It's 1 o'clock.
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4: I'm Indira Lakshmanan. It's Here and Now. Coming up, a leader of the Democratic Socialists of America on the latest allegations against Maine Senate candidate Graham Plattner and more.
3: Also, Susanna Kaysen's memoir, Girl Interrupted, about her stay in a mental institution as a teen. It became a movie. It's now an off-Broadway musical. Her reaction?
5: I'm glad the book has had such a long life, but I've been continually surprised. Would you think something you did would do that? No.
4: And pickles are all the rage now, resulting in some very odd creations.
6: If a puffed pickle cheese ball is where it's at for you and that's your level of engagement, I say go for it.
4: We talked to a pickle expert about the hot new food trend. Coming up Here and Now.
3: News is first.
7: Live from NPR News, I'm Lakshmi Singh. Former presidential candidate Senator Bernie Sanders, one of the longest-serving independent politicians in Congress, is now urging Maine's Senate Democratic nominee Graham Plattner to drop out of the race for the Senate following an explosive sexual assault allegation. Here's NPR's Barbara Sprunt.
8: Plattner denies the allegation, but said in a video statement he's taking time to reflect on the best path forward. That reflection comes with a ticking clock. The deadline for a nominee to withdraw is July 13th. If Plattner decides to suspend his campaign, the Maine Democratic Party will administer a process to select a new nominee by July 27th. If he doesn't suspend his campaign by the 13th, there's no option to select a new nominee. The Maine Democratic Party is pushing for Plattner to exit as soon as possible in order to begin the new nominating process, which they've said they want to be open, transparent, and inclusive. Barbara Sprunt, NPR News, Washington.
7: The NATO summit is underway, and its host, Turkey, could play a more vital role in the military alliance this year. In a joint news conference with President Recep Tayyip Erdogan, President Trump expressed disappointment with a number of NATO allies, such as France, Italy, and Germany, who've resisted providing the U.S. full support in its war with Iran. Today, Trump cited a closer alliance with Turkey, which could lead to the resumption of sales of F-35 fighter jets.
9: It's a decision we're going to make. We have a very good relationship. I would think that many people, I can tell you, many people, including the people sitting right here, thinks, you know, why wouldn't we do that? We have a better relationship with Turkey, and Turkey's been in many ways much more loyal than other countries that we think would be loyal.
7: But Israel strongly opposes the sale of fighter jets to Turkey. In an interview with CNN, Prime Minister Benjamin Netanyahu warned that would, quote, destroy the power balance in the Middle East. While still trying to negotiate a peace deal with Iran, the Trump administration's attempting to do the same with the Russia-Ukraine war, now in its fifth year. Trump's expected to meet tomorrow with the leader of Ukraine as it remains locked in battles with Russia. Here's NPR's Charles Maines.
10: Moscow Mayor Sergei Sobyanin said more than 400 drones were tracked en route to the capital, with air defenses destroying most before they reached the city. While Sobyanin reported no injuries or damage in Moscow, Ukraine successfully targeted an oil facility in the Kaluzhskaya region to the south, as well as gas and electrical terminals in Belgorod, closer to the Ukrainian border. Those attacks came just a day after Ukraine struck Russia's largest oil refinery in Omsk, Siberia. Some 1,700

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1: I'm Robin Young. When Caroline Catlin found out she had incurable brain cancer, she was, of course, devastated. 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
3: That's during Here and Now tomorrow. And we're going to do Radiolab next, asking stupid questions. All right, we'll do it. It's WMRA Harrisonburg 90.7. Weren't we always taught that there aren't any stupid questions? Well, I guess we'll find out. This is also WMRY Crozet Charlottesville 103.5, WMRL Lexington 89.9. That's when you raise your hand and you specifically ask stupid questions just to upset the teacher. This is also WMLU Farmville 91.3, Winchester 94.5. And that's what's the substitute teachers. 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
4: Bryce, pull the mic in front of your mouth.
5: Yes,
4: there you go.
5: You might want to hear me
4: close. I do want to hear. I want to hear the deep Elsa tones. You know what it is? It's like 80 hertz.
5: Was that an 80 hertz? Is this an 80 hertz difference? Is this 80 hertz better?
4: Well, because when you move off mic.
5: 80 hertz better. Just think about that.
4: Let me just tell you this. When you move off mic, I lose like 90 to 150 hertz of Robert Krulwich.
5: You do.
4: When you get off mic, Robert, you take away my appreciation of your 80 hertz, and it hurts me. It hurts me. It literally hurts me. H-E-R-T-Z me.
5: See, this is the thing.
4: And it H-U-R-T-S-es me.
5: Okay? Oh, the sublime, whatever you call a word that sounds like another word that isn't the same word that sounds the same when you say it.
4: It's a homily.
5: Homilum.
4: Homophone?
5: Oh.
4: Anyhow, this is Radiolab. I'm Jad Abumrad.
5: I'm Robert Krulwich. And today we'll start with a prelude.
6: Hello, hello, England. Are you there?
4: From our producer, Annie McEwen.
7: Hello.
6: Oh, hi. Yay.
7: Is that Annie?
6: It is. Is this Rupert?
7: Well done. Yes, well done.
6: This is Rupert Pennant Ray.
7: Right. Hello.
6: He's 71, and he's had a very busy, very successful career.
7: Yes. Perhaps the two most prominent things I've done, I was on the staff of The Economist for many years, an editor. I then went from there to the Bank of England, where I was deputy governor.
6: So you can imagine Rupert is a very knowledgeable guy.
7: Absolutely.
6: Especially when it comes to things like
7: interest rates or exchange rates or commodity prices and
6: He knows all about that stuff. But this whole time he's been this like super successful guy. He's been living with this one big cavernous
7: gap in my life. Yeah.
6: Until very recently, Rupert knew absolutely nothing about science. And when I say nothing, I mean like he had no clue about how the natural world around him worked in any way.
7: Literally.
6: For instance,
7: the periodic table. I'd never heard of the periodic table.
6: Until last year. And when one day his wife told him he was a mammal.
7: Well, that was a shocker.
6: He had no idea.
7: I said, no, of course I'm not a mammal.
6: What?
7: I thought she was using it as a term of abuse.
6: He'd use words like fiber optic cable.
7: Many, many times.
6: And say things like,
7: oh, that's radioactive.
6: When describing something he felt was bad or dangerous.
7: Without a clue of what I meant by that phrase.
6: I guess, like, what was it like to be a very important person in very important circles, but have this gap?
7: Well, I'll tell you what, I became good at bluffing. I was on the board of a number of mining companies, and I hope none of my colleagues from those companies are listening.
6: Part of being on the board meant he had to read all these geologist reports
7: and
6: mathematologist reports.
7: Yeah.
6: Oh, blah.
7: And then we would have board discussions about all this, and I would sit there stroking my chin in a way I hoped would look like a wise chap. But I didn't really have a clue what people were talking about.
6: What was your schooling like that you didn't have?
7: Well, this is where it all began, of course. I come from Zimbabwe, and I went to school there.
6: It was a boarding school, the kind of school where you wear uniforms, you play cricket. And for some reason, if you're extra clever, instead of studying any science at all, you study Greek.
7: Of course, the irony today is that I remember virtually no Greek at all. So it's not as though it did me a huge amount of favors.
6: So he'd always thought,
7: as soon as I have time,
6: he would write this wrong.
7: That's what I'm doing now. I'm studying science for the first time at the age of 71.
6: And he's really going for it. He's got a tutor
7: who I see for 3 hours a week.
6: Studying physics, biology, and his favorite,
7: chemistry. I have been really absorbed by chemistry.
6: I guess you are married to a scientist. Is that correct?
7: I am.
6: Okay, so what is that influencing your studies at all? Or?
7: Yeah, we had an agreement that at some point I would put this right, coupled with another agreement that she would be a very helpful tutor to me, which indeed she's proving to be. But I think there's a danger now that she's going to rather wish that she never encouraged me to do this, because I now never stop saying, wow, have you noticed this?
6: What are the wows?
7: I mean, all sorts of things. It was partly the periodic table. When I first discovered this, I couldn't believe how elegant it was, how compressed and how beautifully defined it all was. But I'm very, very devoted to it and have a copy of it close by most of the day.
6: Oh, really?
7: Oh, yes.
6: Oh, my gosh. You are very committed. This is amazing.
7: Then there are other things.
6: Okay.
7: Whole principle of electricity and how it lights up bulbs and how it then moves on and goes all around the house and comes out at the other end and things like

0: speed and velocity and acceleration and cells, and you're talking about plants and you're talking about animals. Something as simple as the glass of water I've got on the table by me now, I now look at it with a huge amount of respect. And I think, my God, if only I could have a look with microscope eyes and see those little molecules of hydrogen and the single atoms of oxygen and how they were all joined together, it would be such a delight.
1: I can see why your wife's like rolling her eyes a little bit.
0: No, this is getting tedious, I think.
1: Rupert, go to bed. It sounds very much to me like you've fallen in love.
0: Yeah, it does. It feels like that. It's all fresh and wonderful and exciting, and, you know, you can't really believe it. It's like one day having a miracle laser surgery on your eyes and they turn from being colorblind to being fully functional and seeing the richness of the world around you and thinking, my God, and there I was in that one-dimensional color. And now I've got all of this to revel in.
1: I picture you in a musical, sort of like swinging your briefcases about as you, like, jump home from work and dance around lampposts and stuff.
0: Well, that would be nice. I wouldn't recommend my dancing, but anyway, I do like the image.
2: Thanks, Annie.
1: Sure.
3: Speaking of reveling and reveling in
2: the wonder, getting back to basics, you know, like asking the questions you never got a chance to ask.
3: That's what we're going to do.
2: That's what we're going to do. This is one in a series of shows we've been doing.
3: All of us are curious about this, that, and the other, and some of the this's and the that's's and the others won't go away.
2: They won't go into the show either.
3: No, they won't go into the show either.
2: Because the show increasingly is these big investigative things.
3: Right.
2: Feels like, okay, let's make a space for the this, that, and the others.
3: So we did. We decided to just devote a few shows to small questions asked by our people that wouldn't go away, so what the heck, we'll just answer them.
2: Yeah, and maybe in the process you get back to that Rupertarian state of renewal, of wonder.
3: Yeah, but before we can do that, we actually have to take a quick break, and when we get back, prepare to be renewed.
2: We're going
3: to
2: Rupert you.
3: Rupert you, yes.
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5: You're with WMRA this afternoon listening to Radiolab. We'll get right back to it in about a minute. I'm Chris Boros. Many people, especially younger people, not drinking alcohol like they used to. 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Let's get a preview.
6: Next time on The Pulse, lots of people stay away from booze for the first month of the year.
7: Dry January is great.
6: But physician and recovering alcoholic Charles Knowles says there is a caveat.
7: The thing to not do with dry January is to treat it as a punishment.
6: Instead, use it as a time to notice things.
7: Not what you're missing, but what you've gained.
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2: Hey, I'm Jad Abumrad.
3: I'm Robert Krulwich. This is Radiolab.
2: All right, so you ready, Bobby K?
3: I am.
2: All right, Tracy.
1: Hi.
2: Should we ask you how you got the idea to do this?
8: So one of my friends,
9: am I here?
8: Her name is Kat Chow.
9: I'm a reporter with Code Switch, a team at NPR that covers race and culture.
8: And so I saw her tweeting one day, because this is how I keep up with all my friends. I just look at what they're tweeting. And she was tweeting how she was feeling very vulnerable right now because she's working on a story that was going to involve Samson.
9: Yes.
8: And I want to know a little bit about, how did you meet Samson?
9: So I got Samson in 2015. And in 2015, this weird thing happened where all of a sudden I became obsessed with just wanting a dog. All of a sudden, all I could do was browse these dog adoption websites in the DC area.
8: So there was like a lot of like, you know, going to shelters and going to rescue groups. And finally, this rescue group that I think she'd been in contact with emailed her and said, why don't you come meet Samson?
9: And I clicked on his profile, and he was this really, really adorable beagle mix. They had this like cute video on YouTube where he's jumping around, and he looks so happy, and he's romping in a field playing with other dogs. And the profile didn't really say much about him, just said that he was a little shy. He was a stray in South Carolina. And so I arranged to, you know, go meet him at this adoption event. And when my partner and I go to the event, we find Samson, and he is just as cute in person, except we notice that he's super, super scared, where he's like shaking and he can't even stand on his own. And the people at the adoption event had to have him in his lap. So I don't know, maybe that should have been a red flag for anyone who knows dogs. But for me, I was like, oh, like he's so, you know, he's going to come out of his shell. I'm going to be the one to bring him out of his shell.
8: And so
9: we can't bring him home.
8: Samson was living with a foster family,
9: and they wanted to do a home visit. So
8: the foster came over with Samson
9: to my apartment, my little basement apartment in D.C. And we go on this walk,
8: a little exploratory walk around the neighborhood. And while they're walking,
9: we pass by a man who is black and he's wearing a sweatshirt. And the foster turns to me and goes, oh, he doesn't like men in hoodies.
8: Huh. So Kat is thinking, and I'm thinking it when she's telling me this, are you saying that he's scared of guys in hoodies, or are you saying that he's afraid of black men?
9: Right. But Samson was also afraid of me. And I still really badly wanted a dog, and Samson seemed, you know, just like he needed me. And I don't know, maybe this is like the patronizing human adopt a dog thing. I don't know. And so my partner and I decided to adopt him, and we loved him so much. And we love him, present tense, so much.
8: So Kat and her partner take Samson in, and
9: almost immediately,
8: Kat would have a friend over who is black.
9: He would just like bark at them.
8: Bark at her friends who are brown.
9: For a long time. He especially did not like one of my Korean American friends.
8: When they would go outside,
9: he just was afraid of anybody who was African American or, you know, like Latinx.
8: He would growl at them.
9: It just was like very obvious, but then it became
8: Yeah, let's slow down. So to clarify just one thing. You yourself are not white.
9: I am Asian American.
8: Okay.
9: Yes, I'm Chinese American.
8: Did you think that Samson maybe, because you said he was a little afraid of you at first, do you think that he maybe was afraid of you because you weren't white?
9: I don't know. He did like my partner more, and my partner is white.
8: Oh, no. And Kat did put Samson in training, but that didn't seem to work. So she was just left looking at this adorable little dog that she'd just taken in, thinking,
9: is he racist?
8: And I should say quick, this is like a question that a lot of people have.
10: I'm really sorry. You know what's going on.
11: Huh?
10: You have a racist dog.
8: You know, this is not the first time I've heard.
12: Like this morning, my mom called me.
8: This idea that dogs can be racist.
12: Because she thinks her dog is racist.
8: It comes up in TV shows all the time.
13: He seems to get really aggressive towards people with darker color skin. I'm so sorry.
8: There's articles about it in Huffington Post and Psychology Today. And I actually,
14: okay, we'll see. News?
8: Went around to some dog parks and ask some fellow dog owners.
15: Have you ever heard of this idea that a dog can like be racist?
8: And there were a bunch of people who were like,
15: I have.
8: Oh yeah, totally.
16: Once, a long time ago.
15: Yeah.
14: I don't know what you're talking about.
8: You know, I heard stories about,
17: oh, walk by somebody and they're like, he doesn't like white girls.
8: Dogs
17: like,
8: that maybe didn't like white women.
17: You'd be by them and just
8: black women. Black men. I guess all of this is just a long way of saying that this is definitely, you know, a thing. So my question is it actually a thing? Okay, now I'm rolling. So this is going to be kind of a fun conversation about race, but also dogs. So to try and answer this question, Kat and I sat down with this woman.
11: Sure. I'm Alexandra Horowitz. I study at the Dog Cognition Lab in Barnard.
8: Does research on dogs, thinks about dogs, writes about dogs.
11: All things dogs.
8: Okay. So to jump in, Kat told Alexandra about how she had taken Samson in.
9: He barked at...
8: He seems to be kind of racist. But like, you know, is that even possible?
9: I don't know. Can a dog be racist?
8: She was like, well, obviously, dogs aren't racist the way humans are racist. I mean, racism is rooted in our history.
11: The history of our country and how we've dealt with different groups of people. But dogs do not know about that. What a dog knows about comes from its own life, that dog's own life.
2: Yeah.
8: But as we were talking through what dogs can do, we ended up having this conversation about the most basic elements of being a racist.
2: Mm. A racist anything?
8: Yeah, so think about it. You know, step one is just putting people in these different groups in your head.
9: I was trying to think about this too, though. Like, can dogs remember types of people or just...
11: Well, I do think that dogs are sensitive to new things and differences.
8: And one thing that Alexandra told us that she's seen in her work is that...
11: Dogs do seem to play differently with different breeds, for instance. They play better with ones that kind of look like them.
2: Wait, so dogs have a bias? Like, they are prejudiced for their own kind?
8: Maybe. Dogs have cliques at the dog park?
11: Yeah, like, they do. And partly might be because they have the same kind of equipment, the same length tail, the same kind of ear shape, the same body size. So they understand each other's cues a little better.
8: Might just be easier.
11: But that's what I'm saying is dogs notice differences in the world.
8: And when it comes to noticing differences between people, there is some, at least anecdotal evidence that dogs can see, can tell men and women apart.
2: Mm. But they can't see differences in skin color, right? Because aren't dogs colorblind?
11: They absolutely can see color differences.
2: Oh, they can?
8: Yes.
2: What does the world look like to a dog?
11: The best approximation is that they're probably seeing something like the color spectrum when it's dusk, and it feels like yellows and so forth, and oranges have disappeared or have been muted.
2: Okay, so the dog can see color.
8: Yeah, so it seems like it's possible that maybe dogs can tell the difference between skin tones,
2: mm-hmm.
8: But then the next question is, can a dog then make associations, you know, like light-skinned people are like this and dark-skinned people are like this, and then carry that forward in all its other interactions whenever it meets another person like that person.
2: Yeah, group bias, I guess.
8: Right.
2: Yeah.
8: And can it do that with dark-skinned people?
2: That's an interesting question.
8: You know, and then do this.
0: How would you ever test a thing like that?
8: Well, so Kat actually did a story for Code Switch.
9: Okay, it is rainy.
8: And as part of that, she found this woman named Lori.
16: Hi.
8: Lori Santos. She is another dog cognition expert, except this time she's at Yale.
16: I give her a call and I'm like, hi, I think my dog is racist.
8: And she kind of said the same thing as Alexandra.
18: I think the word racist has a lot in it, you know, the history of race in America and all these things.
8: But in her work, she has been trying to answer this very basic question.
18: Can a dog show preferences for certain racial groups?
8: So Lori designed a study.
18: A dog version of a very famous human study known as an IAT.
8: Which is the implicit association test. I don't know if you guys have ever heard of this test.
0: I don't know what it is.
8: Okay, so the implicit association test, it's put out by Harvard, right?
9: Right. So basically that test, you can take it online. It kind of feels like a computer game where
8: you get these words and you have to sort whether they are positive or negative. And then you're also getting faces, like just faces of people, and you have to sort whether they are black or white. Basically, they're trying to test to see if you like associate certain groups of people with certain kind of negative or positive images or thoughts.
9: Correct. Yes.
2: How on earth would you give this to a dog?
8: Well,
16: I think our dog is here right now, so we can...
8: Lori found with implicit bias research.
18: Similar kinds of studies have been done with human babies.
0: Human babies?
2: Babies?
8: Yes, to see if they have racial preferences. And since they're babies, you know, and they can't use computers with words, researchers use photos.
18: Photos of different human faces.
9: So...
16: Welcome, Vader!
9: Hello! Vader. To do this for dogs...
8: Aw. Lori had this pit bull mix named Vader come in.
9: And what she does is she brings the dog into this little room.
8: And they have the dog sit kind of near the center of the room where there is a research assistant.
19: So we're going to start with one of the picture shows that we have.
9: And she has this box, and it kind of reminds me of like a little puppet theater where it's open on one side and you can slide in different images at the front that the dog will see.
8: So the research assistant gets this box ready,
19: okay,
8: slides in a picture, and then
19: Vader, look,
8: pulls off this cover to show Vader a picture of a black person, just a straight face, you know, kind of headshot. And then they show the same picture to Vader.
9: Over and over.
19: Vader, look.
9: And over again.
19: Vader.
8: The same straight-faced
19: look.
8: Black person. But then the researcher shows Vader this picture of a smiling, happy-looking German Shepherd. And then black person. Smiling German Shepherd.
19: Look.
8: It's all very randomized. So sometimes it's black person, then smiling dog, and, you know, you get the idea.
3: And what is it that they're looking for here?
8: Well, so that day with Vader, they only showed black faces and happy dogs. And, you know, when Vader comes in again, they'll likely show him other kinds of combinations, white faces with angry dogs, black faces with angry dogs, and you know, so on. And what they're looking for, and this is the same thing they're looking for when they do this test on babies, is to see whether the dog is attentive and focused or bored and unfocused. Basically, how is a dog reacting to these two different pictures being put together?
9: The way Lori put it was, you know, if a dog shows like a pro-white bias, then they should find the categories of white faces with happy dogs easier to process and therefore more boring. So they might like look away more, or they might not be able to stay focused.
8: Boredom implies that that dog might have a preference for white people. But then if they see a black face and a happy dog and they stay really focused on it and they're not bored, that could possibly mean that maybe they're surprised that these two things go together. And maybe that's evidence of a little bit of prejudice.
2: Hmm. So what has Lori learned?
8: Well, Dad, here it is. The big news. And it's too soon to tell. It's still too early to tell.
18: Yeah. I mean, we're really at such early stages, it's really hard to say. I guess one thing we have learned is that, you know, so many people are interested in the results of this study. You know, people really want to know the answer to the question of how dogs see these categories. And that's been really compelling, just to realize how fascinated people are with this question.
8: How often do you get the "is my dog racist" question?
11: I hear it regularly, sure.
8: Again, Alexander Horowitz.
11: You know, because we see dogs as mirrors of ourselves. We see our dogs as mirrors of ourselves.
8: And in many ways, they are. Because regardless of what a dog can see or not see, or whether they associate negative feelings with different faces, the one thing that dogs are very, very good at, and this is something that both Lori and Alexandra made a point of, is paying attention to us. And more specifically, how we behave.
11: For instance,
8: remember this idea that dogs can tell men and women apart?
3: Mm-hmm.
8: Well, she was like, it probably has nothing to do with what men and women look like.
11: But instead,
8: it's how we behave.
11: Men and women deal with dogs a little bit different on the whole.
20: I should have brought some treats. Why didn't I bring treats? Why didn't I bring treats?
11: Women are more effusive.
20: Oh, you're so pretty. You're so pretty.
11: Women are more likely to talk to dogs in a...
20: You pretty baby?
11: ...higher-pitched voice.
20: Oh.
11: Women might be more likely to crouch down to a dog instead of kind of coming right up to a dog. So these are obviously generalizations. But I think a dog is very sensitive to those behavioral differences.
8: And Alexandra says the person who dogs are the most sensitive to, whose responses they're paying the closest amount of attention to, is you. You, the guardian. You, the owner.
11: We have created a species to be sensitive when we feel tense.
9: I wonder if, you know, I suspected this thing. It became this, like, sort of funny, but not really funny thing that I always wondered, and somehow confirmed it or made it happen just by, you know, just the anxiety of, oh my gosh, is my dog actually, is he racist, quote unquote?
11: Well, so if, for instance, and I don't want to put behaviors in your, I don't want to say you're doing something you're not, but if you tense up when you see your dog starting to have a reaction to somebody, and your dog's on the leash or they're at some level in your control, then the dog will feed off of that.
8: Kat, do you think that that's something you do? Do you think that you have almost this pre-reaction to Samson's reaction that might tell Samson to react?
9: Yes and no. I don't know. This could be a situation where this has become such a running joke among our friends, you know, that our friends who, you know, many of our friends are people of color. They come over and they're already like, oh, this, like this stupid dog, like this dog, he's going to bark at me. He might bite me. I don't want to touch him really. Or maybe yeah. I do. And so maybe that like maybe a host of things reinforced to Samson. Or maybe he is racist, but like there is a potential that I have created this world in which my dog now sees the construct of race through me, just because I have taught them to him through my like subtle nonverbal cues of a lot of stuff. If only we could talk to dogs and just understand.
8: If you had 5 minutes to talk to, well, no, I'm going to make it harder. If you had 2.5 minutes to talk to Samson, what would you get out of the way? What questions would you ask?
9: Okay, this would be so hard to do, but like I would want to know about his history, but that would obviously take up way too much time because I feel like being a Southern boy, he would have like a really hard time talking fast.
8: Right.
9: So I think I would just spend those 2.5 minutes being like, you are such a cute dog. Everybody in general, regardless of race, I don't even know if you can tell the difference between people. They would love you. And he loves attention so much. And, you know, like when he does get settled into a situation, he can be such a like cute, you know, like diva where he always wants pets and scratches. But I would say to him, Samson, if you were this nice to every single person you met on the street and you just didn't let fear dominate you, people would love you so much.
8: Aww.
9: I know. I wish I could give them that pep talk every day. I wish someone would give me that pep talk too.
4: Samson, come on. Let's go on a walk.
20: Come here. Come here.
4: Yes, good boy. Okay. Okay. Okay, sit. Good job. Thank you.
21: Producer Tracy Hunt. Thanks also to Kat Chow from NPR's Code Switch. You can find a link to her original story at radiolab.org. Thanks also to Samson and tolerant dogs everywhere.
22: Natural waste, canine companions, and the lure of inattentively pooping in public. What a title.
23: Sticking with dogs for just another beat, Raffle here.
22: Raffle Kroll-Zeddy. I write for Harper's Magazine.
23: Has had a long-standing question, one that was answered by a German scientist, Matthias Gross, in that scientific paper he just mentioned.
22: So this began for the author of the paper much the same way that it began for me. It was an idle curiosity. He was raising 3 kids. He would take them to the park, their children and families around. But there was also the sort of crisis level of dog poop. He sees people letting their dogs poop and then just walk away. And he starts to wonder, how can you just leave the poop? How can you do something so specifically antisocial as leaving feces on the sidewalk? What's with these people? What's going on in people's heads? And so on the way to work in the morning, he would follow people at a certain distance without talking to them and take notes.
23: You have the study there in front of you?
22: I have the study here in front of me. And I quote, "Neighbors watch poop falling out of the dog. What it means to poop in public, a huge pile of excrement on the ground. And on the way back, dog owners look away from their pooping dog. In the afternoon, he does the same thing through the medium of poop." The earlier science had my God, the fact that there's previous studies was kind of great. But in the previous studies on this, which he cites, the typical distinction is between people who pick up the poop and people who just leave the poop, which they categorize as responsible and irresponsible dog ownership. But after he's observed these people for a while, he starts to recognize that there was something more complicated, intriguing, and subtle going on. So one of the behaviors he observes is people bagging the poop, going to that trouble, and then just leaving it.
23: You mean scooping the poop up, putting it into an envelope, a plastic envelope of some kind, and then they don't throw it away?
22: Yes, people will bag and abandon, sometimes right next to garbage cans that are not overflowing.
23: Mm-hmm.
22: And then the more intriguing version he observes is people bag it and then display it in some prominent place, sometimes hung on a fence, sometimes hanging in bushes or trees, which is the actual vernacular term.
23: Oh my God.
22: Yeah, actually my favorite mysterious example that the paper points to is people hanging the bags of poop on construction fencing with flashing lights on it so that at night it creates a kind of disco for the poop. That's how he describes it. And what the author reads into this is that it's a kind of middle ground between responsible and irresponsible actions. Maybe you bag the poop to begin with because someone's watching you. You want to be seen as a good citizen. But then later, it switches to a form of rebellion against the unnatural constraints of civilization. And so leaving the poop returns humans to nature in a way. Humans can no longer run around pooping freely in the wilderness, so the dog becomes a kind of proxy through which this aggressive, mischievous, atavistic desire can be played out.
23: Wow. So I want to drop my pants and just poop on the street, but my dog does it for me.
22: Something like that, yes.
23: But does that mean that when you see a man or a woman with a dog who poops on the street, you should be thinking of, she's just pooped?
22: Well, it's at the very least, if you decide to get into it and tell somebody, pick up your poop, the you is ambiguous.

0: weird. I'm honestly speechless by that, Robert. I did not see that coming.
1: Well, Raffle just walked in and left it there for us. And and then it was picked up by our producer, Simon Adler, who bagged it and put it on display, as sometimes happens.
0: By which we mean, of course, that Simon produced that that interlude.
1: And I guess it's time to take
0: a break. Yes, we should go to take a break. We'll be back with a few more questions and answers.
1: Coming up right after this.
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3: In Maryland, the average age of a crabber has climbed into the late 50s while the population of crabs has fallen. 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
0: Hey, I'm Jad Abumrad.
1: I'm Robert Krulwich. This is Radio Lab, and we are back with our final question and answer of the hour.
0: Which is itself imbued with the spirit of optimism, hope, and reconciliation. And it's
1: in a very dark, crowded, and ugly place.
0: Yes.
1: Whoa.
0: Indeed.
1: Indeed.
0: It comes from producer Carter Hodge.
6: Hi, Carter. Hi.
1: Hello, Carter.
7: Hi. Hi, guys. How are you?
1: Where are you calling us from?
7: I'm in the studio at WUNC in Chapel Hill.
1: This is a rare privilege to put Broadway.
8: Musical. A musical.
7: Yes.
1: In a territory which usually eschews it.
0: Oh, what are you... Are you
1: I'm talking about your fervent hatred of the American songbook.
7: Whoa.
0: I'm not a fundamentalist about it.
1: Oh, okay.
0: I thought we were talking about a subway noise. Is that true?
1: No, just a subway noise. This has nothing to do with Broadway.
7: It is a subway noise. It has a little to do with Broadway.
0: Okay. So, okay. Carter, what is... maybe you should just begin by framing the question, the deep mystery.
7: Yeah. Sure. The deep mystery is around this sound. That I've been hearing in the subway since I was a younger person, probably since I was in middle school. It's a sound that you hear when you're standing on the platform and the train is just about to leave the station. And you hear these three pure high tones. Doom, da, da.
6: That's the one?
7: Yeah, that's the noise.
0: Oh my god, that is the New York sound.
7: Yeah, it's a very New York-y sound. And if you're a fan of musicals, you can only hear that sound as one thing. It's totally unmistakable as the opening notes to like the most famous song in West Side Story somewhere.
9: I'm pretty sure that it struck me the first few times that I heard it. Da da da. There's a place for us. I mean, just as soon as I heard it.
7: In the course of reporting this story, I talked to a bunch of different New Yorkers.
9: My name is Julie Talon. I'm a writer and director.
7: Who are all curious about this sound. Is it supposed to be West Side Story? Is that intentional?
10: I used to look around the subway car and wonder, hey, all you guys, who knows? It's a did you notice that that sounded just like somewhere from West Side Story? I almost wanted to, you know, stand up and make an announcement. I got a feeling there's a miracle
7: Duke gonna come through, coming to me. That's Jamie Bernstein. Her dad is Leonard Bernstein, who wrote the music for West Side Story.
10: I've talked to my brother and sister about it a lot. Something's coming, something good. All kinds of, you know, friends would just randomly email me, have you noticed that the subway plays the opening notes of Somewhere? Like, people were really noticing it around New York City.
0: Okay, so the question is, there's a sound in the subway.
7: Right.
0: And what? And how would you finish the sentence?
7: There's a sound in the subway. Where does it originate from? And is there anything interesting and beautiful about why it exists?
0: Mm.
7: That's my question.
0: And do you have any guess what makes that sound?
1: Is it the train that is singing this to me, or is it the steel rails under the train?
0: That's what I thought
1: that
0: it was.
1: Is singing it to me. I thought maybe it was.
0: I thought it was
1: you
0: the steel.
1: To singing rails, actually.
0: I thought it was the train coming, rounding the corner as it's coming in to the platform. It's scraping its side against the incoming thing, and that's creating a squeal that just so happens to always hit that pitch.
7: No. That's not it.
11: This is the Van Cortlandt Down 1 train that has stopped at 226.
0: Did you solve the mystery?
7: Well, you're just gonna have to listen and find out.
0: Okay.
7: So, Sara Khari, the producer who'd been helping me, made a call to the MTA.
12: I don't think this crosswalk works.
7: And they told us that we were supposed to hop on a train, and go way uptown to this warehouse, this big train warehouse. And we were just told to find a guy named Sheldon.
13: Hello.
14: Hi.
13: So nice to meet you finally. Hi, Sara.
15: Hi, Sheldon.
13: Hi, Sheldon.
12: Nice to meet you, Sheldon. I'm Carter.
7: Sheldon is this engineer who works for the MTA. He's been there like 13 years.
16: Anytime we can be of help.
7: And
13: this is really exciting for
16: us. This building was built in 1926.
7: He took us into this massive train repair room.
13: Wow. Whoa. Oh, my goodness.
7: Wow. And there were all of these subway cars up on lifts.
16: Look at all these rubble.
13: Wow.
7: And they just kind of look like these, like, empty shells of train cars.
13: We're walking into the electronic component shop.
7: And then Sheldon pulled us into this room off to the side through these sort of heavy doors.
16: This is an electric component shop. Anything related to electric control is done by here.
13: So are you bringing us here because part of what we're interested in has to do with an electric
16: right.
13: component? Cool.
7: And he took us over to a corner.
16: More interesting. The sound is generated by these.
7: And he pointed down at this rectangular piece of metal the size of a suitcase.
16: These are called phase module. Okay. Phase module, why it's called phase? It's changed DC to three phase.
0: Wait, what is this thing? This is a part of the train?
7: Honestly, it was a little hard to know because he just launched right into, like, engineering language.
16: The motor power source back to the DC 600 volt.
7: But yes, it's part of the train. It's this little box that sits next to the motor. And from here on out, I would like for it to be referred to as the singing box. But as for why it sings...
16: The sound comes from... Hard to explain to you why it has the sound.
7: Sheldon kind of punted. And so we had to reach out to someone for some help.
17: Oh, yeah, I could tell you that. Absolutely.
7: Sara and I called up.
17: I'm Jeff Hackner.
7: Jeff Hackner.
17: I'm an adjunct professor of electrical and computer engineering at Cooper Union, where I've taught for 25 years.
13: I came across somebody, I think someone who works at the MTA, and they referred to you as a legend in transit circles.
17: I'm not sure who said that and how much they had to drink when they said that, but I've been involved for many years.
7: And Jeff broke down the singing box for us like this. He started by telling us how the box even got into the trains to begin with.
18: Stand clear of the closing doors, please.
17: So what happened is, in about the year 2000.
16: 2000!
7: Around the time, America was obsessed with...
19: Y2K.
7: Computer bugs.
20: So-called hanging chad.
7: Stolen elections.
17: Transit Authority decided... They needed to radically redesign the cars.
7: The MTA was like, we need a massive upgrade.
14: And so they brought in all of these new train cars.
17: Yes, R-142s. We called them the new tech trains, new technology trains.
14: It was going to be a whole new era. These trains were going to be more energy efficient.
17: But
14: one big problem.
17: The newer trains, those require alternating current. The system is a direct current system. The third rail is direct current.
14: In other words, there was a power mismatch. The new trains ran on AC power. The subway system could only provide DC power.
0: Wait, they brought in trains that ran on the wrong kind of power?
14: Yes.
0: One was AC and one was DC?
14: Yeah.
0: What exactly is the difference between AC and DC again?
17: Well, it's all based on the flow of invisible electricity.
14: As Jeff explained it, when you have DC power, the flow is long, smooth.
17: It's steady, like a straight line.
14: With AC,
13: it's like pulsing, kind of.
17: It is, right. It's known as a sine wave, a sinusoidal wave. It's the same shape that governs the tides, the phase of the moon, the angle of the sun.
0: So one is smooth and one is undulating.
14: Exactly.
0: And AC and DC don't play well together?
14: Definitely not.
0: And they knew this when they introduced the new cars?
14: Yeah, they knew. The tracks have been providing DC power for like 96 years, so they weren't going to remake the tracks because then you'd have to shut down the whole subway for years. But they needed to use AC for these new cars because it was so much more energy efficient. And so it was a disconnect.
0: Ooh, like the sharks and the jets.
14: Anyway, the MTA had to figure out a way to take this kind of electricity and turn it into this. And that's
16: are interested, the sound is generated.
14: That's where the singing box comes in.
16: Our phase module. It changed DC to AC phase.
14: That box that Sheldon showed us, that's what translates the electricity from one kind to the other. And basically, what these boxes do is that when the train is cruising along, drawing in DC power from the third rail, power goes into that little box in the engine, and inside that box are these little transistors.
17: You can think of these as switches, like light switches.
14: And those switches go on and off, on and off, on and off, really fast. And in the process, take that DC current, and I guess you could say, like, chop it up.
0: And where does the sound come in?
14: Okay, so this is the part that I don't fully, in my soul, understand. But as Jeff explained it to us,
17: the flow of current in and out of these devices creates mechanical stresses within them.
14: When you feed electricity into the box, the transistors on the inside of the box and the inductors and the various things, they get sort of jostled. And when they do,
17: they act like little loudspeakers.
14: Huh.
17: They're not designed as loudspeakers, but any of these devices, when you flow alternating current through them, will have some tone emitted.
14: And it's the current interacting with these, like, physical parts?
17: Yeah, that's what's making the sound.
14: Okay.
17: Then a bunch of very complicated stuff happens.
14: But all you really need to know is that when you run current through the box, the stuff on the inside of the box gets stressed. It vibrates, I guess. And that creates a hum.
17: A high-pitched whining sound that changes in pitch depending on speed.
14: And that's kind of the key to the melody. The transistors chop up the electricity at different rates depending on how fast the train is going. And the train has three gears. Well, you can think of them like gears. Gear one is when it starts out, transistors are doing their thing, and this is the sound that comes out. And then the train shifts to a higher gear as it accelerates, and then this is the sound that comes out. And then as the train settles into a groove, the transistors slow, and then this is the sound that comes out, which gives you that melody. And now we get to the real question, which is that a fluke? Or could that melody be intentional?
13: So
14: we asked Sheldon from the MTA.
13: Do you think that those notes are, like, just coincidence? Like, that's just the sound that it makes? Or, like, could they have been selected?
16: No, it's not. It's not on purpose to give you, to let you hear that sound.
13: It's not to let us hear a West Side Story in the subway.
16: No.
15: Boo.
14: But then we talked to Jeff Hackner.
19: Every time that switch.
14: And he told us that when you're designing a system like that singing box with the three gears, each gear does have its own settings, its own frequency of electricity. And if you're the engineer, you're setting that for each of the three gears.
19: And you're picking a frequency that is not going to overheat the equipment and at the same time is fast enough that it's going to average out to this nice smooth sine wave.
13: I think it's interesting that you use the word pick.
19: Yeah. Well, this is part of your conspiracy theory.
13: Yes.
19: That somebody designed these three notes.
13: Yes. I mean, but I guess what I want to know is that whether or not it's possible to have that kind of control choose the frequencies.
19: Yes. I mean, an engineer could say, yeah, I could pick a frequency between 1500 and 3000. I'm gonna pick the A in the sixth octave because I think that's funny.
13: What? So that is totally possible.
19: Sure, because you have a little bit of wiggle room within the design.
15: Interesting. So he's saying it's possible that the engineer who designed the singing box set the gears at just the right frequencies to make just the right sounds. Is that what he's saying?
14: Yes.
15: Did you find the person who made the design choices?
14: Well, you know, we made a lot of calls, but yeah, we totally did.
13: Hey, Carter, can you hear us?
14: Yes. Hi. Yes.
13: Hello.
14: Can you hear me?
13: Yes.
21: Yeah, of course.
14: So Sarah and I managed to track down this guy.
21: My name is Mathieu Vanasse. That's a very French name.
14: We found him in Montreal.
21: Hey, my friends call me Matt and my enemies call me Matt. So just go for Matt.
14: And he works for this Canadian manufacturer.
21: Bombardier Transportation, which is the original equipment manufacturer for the so-called R142.
14: These days, he's the head of vehicle architecture for all the different kinds of subway trains that Bombardier makes.
15: Oh, so he is the guy.
14: One of the guys, yeah. Back in about 2000.
21: At the time, I was a young and cocky design engineer for propulsion and braking.
14: Matt told us he was part of the team that designed the R142 and all the stuff that goes inside it.
21: There was a huge lab where we had all the propulsion equipment set up, including the motors.
14: He says they tested every single aspect of the design, including the singing box. And when we asked him about the sound...
21: This is the very distinct sound that everybody talks about.
15: Well, he knew about it.
21: Yeah.
14: And not only that, he's a musician.
21: Actually, I was a musician way before I was an engineer.
14: What?
21: Funny enough, in a couple of hours, I'm going to have to leave you, if you're not bored to death by this story, to practice with a band. We're giving a concert in a couple of days in Montreal.
13: What's your band and what do you play?
21: Yeah, actually, we play very quirky, bizarre, funny French song that you would not understand, but they're quite funny.
22: J'étais sage toute l'année. J'ai fait mes devoirs, puis j'ai fait mon lit.
14: This is his band playing AC/DC in French. AC/DC, very appropriate. And some of their other stuff is very musical theatery, which made us think, what if this West Side Story stuff was intentional? It'd make them cannonballing down through the sky. Here you had this musician turned engineer slipping in a little Easter egg, a little gift to all the New Yorkers who ride the subway every single day. And in fact, Matthew told us that after the subways were unveiled and people began to notice the sound, he even wrote a white paper where he came clean.
21: And here's a spoiler alert. The punch of this white paper was the choice of notes is a pure coincidence. I know this is really spoiling.
13: Are you sure?
21: I'm totally sure. And
13: no.
15: So they did choose the notes, but not for any musical reason?
14: Right. In fact, just to sort of twist the knife a little bit, he told us...
21: The first time I watched West Side Story was probably a couple of days ago. Found it way too cheesy for me.
13: What?
21: And yeah.
15: Well, what about, is it possible some of the other engineers in the room had...
14: Do you think no one in that room recognized those intervals?
21: I can assure you that on my deathbed, I will continue saying that no one at the time really cared or really knew.
13: Darn.
14: But even though my fantasy wasn't real, I think what is real is the way it is received, you know? And so it's there, whether by incident or on purpose, but the way it's received is by all these people who are either unconsciously or consciously hearing this, like, more pleasant melody in the horrible, you know, screeching of the subways. There's this, like, lovely, reminiscent melody that so many of us are familiar with, and it's this romantic anthem to reconciling difference.
15: Wait, remind me, what is the story that they sing in that song somewhere?
1: When, at the end of the play, when Tony and Maria have, across the great barriers of culture and difference, a love so supreme.
2: Stay with me.
3: Maria, I love you so much.
2: Don't leave me.
3: Whatever you want, I'll do.
4: Just when Tony and Maria are finally together in Maria's bedroom.
14: That's Jamie Bernstein again.
4: And yet,
2: it's everything around us.
4: All this terrible stuff has just happened. They had the rumble, and they're dealing with all this ghastly tragedy.
3: Then I'll take you away, when nothing can get to us.
4: And trying to rise above it.
14: And so they sing this song.
23: There's a place for us.
14: And they imagine this place that doesn't yet exist for them.
4: They imagine this song that does, in fact, raise them all above the horror and the tragedy and the violence.
14: Right? It's the characters are all about reconciling difference and finding this, like, geographical space for, like, acceptance and finding love. And I don't know, it's a very romantic anthem for these, like, horrible subways in such a lovely city.
15: And just to lean into that metaphor, the subway platform is this, like, democratizing space. Everybody is
14: right
15: there. That is
14: right,
15: the place for all of us.
14: You know, and then, you know, just not to belabor the point, but there's also this third level, you know, the generation of the noise itself. It's sort of poetic that the noise itself is created by something that is reconciling an old system of wave into a new motor to be efficient. And something in that translation process is creating these sounds.
15: It's like a little West Side Story of electricity.

Now, a true story though, true story. A couple of years after, we were using the same technology for the Long Island Railroad. Mm-hmm. The M7 from Long Island, the traction package is made by Mitsubishi Electronics. And the guys from Melco, Mitsubishi Electronic Corporation, had figured out that this thing could sing. And the demonstration they always do with their inverter is that they make it sing the ode to the joy, you know, na na na na na na na na na na na na na na na na na na na na na na na na na na na na na 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

0: All right. Well, thank you so much to Carter Hodge and to Sara Kari for helping Carter produce and report that story.
1: And to Matt Kilty for putting the whole thing together.
0: Yes, indeed.
1: And
2: to the folks at NPR's Code Switch who let us work with Kat Chow for her story about Samson and Andre Berman and Annie Brown.
0: Oh,
2: and,
1: yes. You say it to them before I say it to them.
0: Okay. Because I have the advantage of... I will remember the email address, which you will never do.
1: That's true. Maybe fact, I should say it to them and you could do the email address.
0: No. Why don't you do the whole thing? Let's see where this goes.
1: All right. Let me do the first part.
0: Yeah.
1: Listen, everybody listening to this show has probably at some point thought, I have a question too. Something has entered my head and I can't get it out because I don't know the answer and I want to know the answer. And I'm a wee bit embarrassed to ask.
0: Mm-hmm.
1: But that embarrassment is no longer a problem. Just write us here at Radiolab. Slash
0: at
1: yes
0: w n
1: n y c w n y c dot org. I know that part.
0: Radiolab at WNYC.
1: That's right. I said it trippingly off my tongue, didn't I?
0: Yes, you did. You got there eventually.
1: So that's it. So if you have the idea, Radiolab at WNYC.org.
0: Send us a question. We will answer it. We'll try to.
1: Give you a slash thing like the Radiolab
0: WNYC. There's no slashes in email addresses.
1: Sometimes when you want to cache some particular questions, you go Radiolab at WNYC.org slash stupid questions or something like that. And then we put them all in a little pile.
0: You don't do that with email addresses.
1: Oh.
0: That's a website.
1: It's a website. Yes, I knew that. Somewhere there's a place for me.
0: This is not the internet, that's for sure.
1: Till then,
0: I'm Jad Abumrad.
1: I'm Robert Krulwich.
0: Thanks for listening.
3: Good afternoon. This is WMRA Harrisonburg, 90.7. Coming up next, we get into All Things Considered. Calvin Pinn will have local news for you. And we're talking about the World Cup. The U.S. run is over. Belgium knocked out the Americans in the tournament, defeating the U.S. team 4-1 in the round of 16. And the loss leaves some questions about what's ahead for the U.S. men's team. We'll talk about it as we get into All Things Considered next. This is also WMRY, Crozet Charlottesville 103.5, WMRL Lexington 89.9, WMLU Farmville 91.3, and Winchester 94.5. 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Scattered storms likely for the evening, and we'll be in the lows tonight near 70, and a chance for scattered storms tomorrow as well. And it's 4 o'clock.
4: Graham Plattner says he's weighing his options. Supporters are calling on him to drop out.
5: The latest allegations against the Democratic nominee have thrown the U.S. Senate race in Maine into chaos.
4: Today is Tuesday, June 7th, and this is All Things Considered from NPR News.
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1: Organism. 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
4: Live from NPR News, I'm Lakshmi Singh. President Trump is attending the annual NATO summit in Turkey and not on the best terms with other members of the alliance over disagreements about the war with Iran and defense spending. As NPR's Daniel Kurtzleben reports, Russia's more than four-year-old war with Ukraine also tops the agenda.
5: Before leaving for the summit, President Trump had expressed optimism about bringing the Ukraine war to a close. When asked in Ankara about why he feels that way, Trump didn't elaborate. He added that he cares about ending the war, even though he doesn't consider it very geopolitically important to the U.S.
6: It affects Europe much more. We're there to help Europe, but it doesn't affect the United States. We have an ocean in between, but, you know, it's just, I can't stand watching what's happening.
5: On July 4th, the president spoke to the leaders of both Russia and Ukraine. He is scheduled to speak in person to Ukrainian President Volodymyr Zelensky Wednesday afternoon. Danielle Kurtzleben, NPR News, Ankara.
4: Pressure is mounting on Maine Democratic Senate nominee Graham Plattner to leave the race. NPR's Sage Miller reports Plattner has lost his top allies.
7: Vermont Senator Bernie Sanders is the latest that has called on Plattner to leave the race for Maine's U.S. Senate seat. The request came after Plattner was accused of sexual assault by a former romantic partner. Plattner gained Sanders' endorsement early in his campaign for Senate. Plattner positioned himself as a progressive, much like Sanders, calling on Medicare for all and getting corporate money out of politics. Other top Democrats, including Senate Minority Leader Chuck Schumer, have urged Plattner to suspend his campaign. Plattner would need to end his Senate bid by Monday in order for Maine Democrats to nominate a replacement in time for the general election. Democrats are hoping to flip the seat blue in November. Sage Miller, NPR News.
4: New York City Mayor Zoran Mamdani was also among the latest prominent lawmakers to urge Plattner to drop out of the race. Major structural concerns have prompted construction work to temporarily stop on a former Pfizer global headquarters that's being converted into a massive residential complex. After receiving a call about falling bricks near the building, authorities discovered beams supporting some of the upper floors of the former Pfizer building had begun to buckle. Brittany Kriegstein of member station WNYC has more.
8: When officials checked some of that structure this morning and put some devices there to measure what was happening, they said they detected some movement still happening, so that building is just not yet safe for workers to go in and start shoring things up. Right now, I'm seeing some drones going up in this area operated by NYPD officials to check those upper floors and monitor for any continued falling bricks or other signs of instability.
4: That's Brittany Kriegstein of member station WNYC reporting. From Washington, this is NPR News.
9: Good afternoon. I'm Calvin Penn. This is WMRA News. Attorney General Jay Jones promised today to continue defending Virginia's gun laws despite recent losses in court.
10: These common sense gun laws that were passed by the General Assembly and signed into law by Governor Spanberger prevent gun violence here in this Commonwealth. They protect families and they help every Virginian feel safe in their communities.
9: The statement comes after a three-judge panel appointed by the Supreme Court of Virginia declined to consolidate several challenges to a new assault weapons ban. Republican State Senator Bill Stanley is representing a firearms retailer in one of the disputes out of Washington County. In a statement released on Monday, Stanley said the ban was currently on hold and he planned to return to the court to, quote, finish what we started. Princess Moss, a music teacher from Louisa County, is the new president of the National Education Association. According to a release, Moss is only the second Virginia Education Association president to lead the NEA, a union representing more than 3 million members. She started out as a student member of the VEA while studying music education at the University of Mary Washington. Moss served as the NEA's vice president in 2020. In a statement, Moss said that she, quote, learned to lead in Virginia classrooms. The U.S. Bureau of Prisons will close a portion of the federal correctional institution in Petersburg. The agency says the

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1: On the next Fresh Air, after Paul McCartney wrote a song John Lennon rejected, it was recorded by the duo Peter and Gordon. That song, A World Without Love, went to number one. Peter Asher will talk about his music, discovering James Taylor, launching Carole King's performing career, producing Linda Ronstadt, and the new documentary about him. Join us.
2: Peter Asher has been the force behind so many hit songs and so many popular artists over the past several decades, and he's our guest on Fresh Air tonight at 7 o'clock right here on WMRA. As far as I know, Oasis was not among them. 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Coming up, NPR's Scott Detrow will talk with Adam Gentleson, a Democratic strategist and the founder and president of the liberal think tank at the Searchlight Institute, about where Graham Plattner goes from here. That conversation is ahead in the next 20 minutes. Also, Maryland's crab population has fallen, while the average age of a crabber has climbed to nearly 60.
3: There is not many 18 to 30-year-olds left crabbing. They'd rather work in an office building than be out in the water.
2: Now, that being said, there are still some young crabbers trying to carve out a living on the Chesapeake Bay. We'll meet two of them, and one is building a brand through TikTok. The other practices the old ways. Their story is next hour.
0: This is All Things Considered from NPR News. I'm Mary Louise Kelly.
4: And I'm Scott Detrow. For years, the conventional wisdom has been that if you want to work in tech, you should learn to code. And if you want a job anywhere, you should avoid liberal arts majors like philosophy. But that is all changing as AI has endangered coding, and a growing number of AI labs have been looking for new hires from a surprising pool of candidates. That is right, philosophers. That is, people who have thought deeply about ethics, reasoning, and human decision-making. Benjamin Sutherland recently wrote about this phenomenon for The Economist and joins us now to talk more about it. Welcome.
5: Thank you, Scott. Glad to be here.
4: Let's just start with the why. Why are AI companies looking for philosophers right now?
5: Yeah, well, there are a couple of things. I mean, some of it is just to develop models that have better reasoning processes. Philosophy students are taught inferential reasoning, logic, and that can be helpful for just developing longer chains of thought, as the AI people call it. But the bigger area is really to try and figure out how to make AI models that are safer. And that's obviously become front and center as these models become so much more powerful.
4: How many philosophers are we talking about, and how high up on the food chain are they at some of the big companies? Is this just kind of like, we'll have a few and kind of let them think about this, or are they really central to the decision making?
5: Yeah, no, I wasn't actually able to get good numbers on how many are being hired, but I think they actually are in pretty senior positions. They're the philosophers are the ones who are writing out these constitutions. They're writing what Google calls its AI principles. So they are really shaping how these models are being developed.
4: In your article, you talk about a couple different philosophical schools of thought that some of these AI companies are really leaning into. They want to make sure they're part of the models, part of the thinking. I'm wondering, for like an average end user, is there any way that we can detect the presence of this, or like which philosophical school the company has leaned into?
5: Yeah, absolutely. I mean, Anthropic's Claude models are just obsessed with honesty. You keep hearing that term, and it's in the output, and that's a sign of kind of the deontological structure. There are certain things that a model cannot do. It can't say anything that would be untrue. And now you can run into problems with that, because there's times that an untruth could, you know, perhaps save a life, or it could be for the greater good. And the other kind of opposing school is called consequentialism. And that's kind of a form of utilitarianism. And the idea is you look at what is going to create the greater good. If you take the notion of self-driving cars, if there's going to be an accident, the car has to be able to quickly decide what's the least tragic way to crash. And if it chooses to hit one person rather than, you know, a family of five, that's a consequentialist decision.
4: Is there a sense that one of these schools of philosophical thought will win out over the other in terms of how broadly they're adopted within this field?
5: Well, one thing I can say is that we're seeing increasing pressure on lawmakers in a lot of different countries to regulate AI. And I think the way that's going to happen is going to be primarily with the deontological school of thought, because laws are, in fact, deontological. They're saying this behavior is illegal. You can't do it, no matter, you know, what you would like the outcome to be, no matter what your intent is. And so in order to abide by these laws, I think we'll see more and more deontological systems kind of working their way into these models.
4: Well, Benjamin Sutherland, thank you so much for talking to us about your reporting in The Economist. His latest article was titled "Why Big AI Labs Are Hiring So Many Philosophers." Thanks for joining us.
5: Thank you, Scott. Good to be here.
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2: This is All Things Considered for a Tuesday afternoon here on WMRA Harrisonburg 90.7. We're also heard on WMRY, Crozet Charlottesville 103.5, WMRL Lexington 89.9, WMLU Farmville 91.3, W233 AA Winchester 94.5. 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
3: Democrats across the country are demanding Maine Senate candidate Graham Plattner drop out of the race after new allegations of sexual assault.
0: But if he does so, it creates a complicated and risky process to find a new candidate just days ahead of Maine's deadline.
3: For Tuesday, July 7th, it's All Things Considered. I'm Scott Detrow.
0: And I'm Mary Louise Kelly. President Trump keeps criticizing and questioning the NATO alliance.
3: His skepticism is hanging over NATO's meetings in Turkey this week.
4: This is what I would call a high-stakes summit with low expectations. Very high stakes for where this alliance goes on delivering from the pledges of last year.
0: And after a presidential thumb on the scale and a lackluster performance on the pitch, what comes next for U.S. soccer?
5: We've seen this team soar, and last night we saw them exit this tournament without even...
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1: And as he denied accusations that he sexually assaulted a former romantic partner 5 years ago. But national and state party leaders have already called on him to step aside. And the political fallout seemed complete on Tuesday when his highest profile backer, Vermont Senator Bernie Sanders, urged him to withdraw. Plattner has to do so by next Monday in order for the main Democratic Party to place another candidate's name on the fall ballot. But party leaders haven't said how they would choose the person to challenge Republican Senator Susan Collins in one of this year's highest-profile Senate races. For NPR News, I'm Kevin Miller.
2: NATO leaders are in Turkey's capital for the alliance's annual summit, with President Trump among those attending. The last time Turkey hosted a NATO summit was in 2004, and as NPR's Hadil Alshalchi reports, this year it could play a vital role for the alliance.
3: Turkey has NATO's second largest military, controls access to the Black Sea through the Turkish Straits, and has acted as a mediator in major conflicts across the Middle East. So this summit is President Erdogan's chance to present Turkey as an indispensable NATO ally, especially after years of being at odds with many European countries because of its human rights record. President Trump praised Erdogan many times. He's also been frustrated with NATO, arguing the alliance relies too heavily on the U.S. Now, NATO needs Turkey, not only to help with the wars in Ukraine and Iran, but also to help manage its relationship with Trump. Hadil Alshalchi, NPR News, Ankara.
2: The U.S. revoked a license that authorized the sale of Iranian oil today. It comes after three tankers were hit in the latest attacks in the Strait of Hormuz. In June, the U.S. Treasury issued a license that authorized the production, delivery, and sale of Iranian oil that would last through August 21st. Vice President J.D. Vance at the time said lengthy talks with senior Iranian officials in Switzerland created a foundation for a final deal to end the Iran war. Walmart is cutting the price of some summertime staples. NPR's Scott Horsley reports it's being cheered on by the White House.
4: Walmart says it's cutting prices on hamburger and soda pop this summer. The Trump administration touted the rollbacks in a social media post. Grocery prices in May were up 2.7% from a year ago. We'll get an update on June's grocery prices next week. Provincial leaders in Canada are proposing a pipeline to carry crude oil from Western Canada to the Atlantic coast. Canada is exploring new markets for its exports in response to stiff tariffs in the United States. Scott Horsley, NPR News, Washington.
2: AI stocks dragged Wall Street down today. This is NPR News.
5: Good evening, I'm Calvin Penn. This is WMRA News. Senator Tim Kaine visited Sinclair Health Clinic, formerly known as the Free Medical Clinic of the Northern Shenandoah Valley, as part of a tour through Virginia this week. He also visited the clinic's future facility, which is an ongoing project. WMRA's Aisha Pirga reports.
6: I noticed the sign down at the pharmacy, which you would never see in a traditional medical office. We do not accept bills higher than
7: $20.
6: It shows that their charges are very affordable.
8: Senator Tim Kaine, who is a member of the Senate Health, Education, Labor, and Pensions Committee, has secured a grant of $490,000 in congressionally directed spending for Sinclair Health. Dr. Mercedes Abbott, the clinic's executive director, says this grant will cover 14% of the total cost of renovations for the building.
9: We are bursting at the seams, so we were looking for a way to expand. So this grant particularly is going to help us achieve that goal of expansion and offer the same services for the 3,000 patients that we have, but in a much better and accommodate more patients and more services.
8: Abbott says they established a campaign with their donors that has already raised $500,000. The goal is
9: to be completely renovated and fully both floors and everything.
8: Senator Kaine also referred to the impact of Medicaid cuts.
6: We're very nervous about Medicaid cuts and what that's going to do to the safety generally, and that it's going to push people who have insurance, going to push them your way.
8: Sinclair Health Clinic's 2025 Community Impact Report shows that more than 75% of their patients are uninsured. Around a quarter use Medicaid. For WMRA News, I'm Aisha Pirga.
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1: It's very clear that information within an asylum application or other applications for similar forms of protection cannot be shared, particularly with the government that the individual is fleeing.
2: In a statement provided to NPR, ICE says that the allegations that ICE shared asylum application records with the Iranian government are false. Kirkpatrick says the Trump administration has so far sent 3 deportation flights and over 100 people to Iran. Others have been deported to so-called third countries like Panama and the Central African Republic. Ximena Bustillo, NPR News, Washington.
3: President Trump arrived in Turkey today for the first of 2 days at the NATO summit. It comes at a tense time for the alliance as Trump continues to criticize member nations' defense spending and as the Russian war in Ukraine rages on. NPR's Danielle Kurtzleben has more.
4: Before leaving for the summit, President Trump had expressed optimism about bringing the Ukraine war to a close. When asked in Ankara about why he feels that way, Trump didn't elaborate. He added that he cares about ending the war, even though he doesn't consider it very geopolitically important to the U.S.
5: It affects Europe much more. We're there to help Europe, but it doesn't affect the United States. We have an ocean in between, but, you know, it's just, I can't stand watching what's happening.
4: On July 4th, the president spoke to the leaders of both Russia and Ukraine. He is scheduled to speak in person to Ukrainian President Volodymyr Zelensky Wednesday afternoon. Danielle Kurtzleben, NPR News, Ankara.
3: Vermont Senator Bernie Sanders says Maine Senate candidate Graham Platner should step aside after a sexual assault allegation. Democrats across the U.S. are withdrawing support from Platner after the allegation, which Platner denies. Platner has canceled town hall events this week. The allegation involves a woman who claims Platner sexually assaulted her in 2021. Maine law has tight deadlines for replacing candidates. This is NPR.
6: Good evening. I'm Calvin Penn. This is WMRA News. One of Virginia's newest laws is on hold for now, and it might not survive scrutiny in the courts. Radio IQ's Michael Pope reports.
7: The Supremacy Clause is a part of the Constitution that says states cannot tell the federal government what to do. That's why a new law prohibiting ICE officers from wearing masks is on hold for now after a federal judge issued an injunction. The bill was signed by Governor Abigail Spanberger and introduced by Senator Saddam Saleem, a Democrat from Fairfax County.
8: This bill was never about interfering with legitimate federal law enforcement work. It was always about making sure that if they step in Virginia and they have a legitimate claim, hey, we want to go arrest someone, then you as somebody who's in your house or in a shopping center or at a courthouse have the right to know who and what type of law enforcement this is.
7: Legal expert Rich Kelsey says he always assumed the bill was aimed at promoting a conversation or scoring political points rather than changing policy.
9: It's political mojo wrapped up as a law. As much as people don't like federal agents wearing masks, a very fascinating policy discussion, well worth having. The truth of the matter is, individual states can't pass laws that regulate how federal law enforcement wears its uniform or does its job.
7: The new law would have gone into effect this month, making it a Class 1 misdemeanor for ICE agents to wear masks. But that law is on hold for now, while the courts consider an appeal from Attorney General Jay Jones. I'm Michael Pope.
10: 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Other contributors include the estate of Joan B. Kroc, whose bequest serves as an enduring investment in the future of public radio and seeks to help NPR be the model for high-quality journalism in the 21st century. 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
1: For business owners, July means prepping for back-to-school season and even holiday shopping as well. But what does it look like to prep for the biggest sales days of the year when consumers aren't feeling too optimistic? Well, we'll have some answers to that question on the next Marketplace tomorrow night at 6:30 here on WMRA Harrisonburg 90.7. We're listener-supported public radio for the Shenandoah Valley and Central Virginia. Also heard on WMRY, Crozet Charlottesville 103.5, WMRL Lexington 89.9, WMLU Farmville 91.3, Winchester 94.5, and we're online at WMRA.org. You can also listen anywhere on the go with the WMRA app, and you can listen with your smart speaker. Thank you for joining me this evening. I'm Calvin Penn, and later on tonight on Think, we're going to learn about the class dynamics in the U.S. through the lens of the grocery store. Yes, that's right. Grocery stores serve as hubs for many communities, and you can actually learn a lot about how our society functions. Think is ahead later at 9, following Snap Judgment, but for now, it's just about 7 o'clock, which means it's time for fresh air.
2: From WHYY in Philadelphia, I'm Terry Gross with Fresh Air. Paul McCartney wrote a song when he was 16 that he later wanted the Beatles to record, but John rejected it. That song, A World Without Love, was instead recorded by the duo Peter and Gordon and became a hit. Our guest Peter Asher of Peter and Gordon knew the song because Paul was living in the Asher family home. In a new documentary about Peter Asher, Paul remembers,
3: "They got a piano in my room and there was a piano in the basement as well. So when John came to visit, we could write there on the piano at the same time."
2: Today we talk with Peter Asher about the Beatles, becoming famous himself, discovering and producing James Taylor, producing Linda Ronstadt's recordings and reigniting her career, launching Carole King's performing career, and more. First News.
4: Live from NPR News in Washington, I'm Ryland Barton. Democrats across the country are withdrawing support from Maine U.S. Senate candidate Graham Plattner after a sexual assault allegation, which he denies. If he drops out, Democrats are divided on who should replace him, and Maine law has tight deadlines for replacing candidates, as Maine Public's Steve Mistler explains.
5: That deadline is Monday, July 13th at 5 p.m., and if Plattner formally withdraws from the race with the Secretary of State by then, Democrats can actually replace him on the ballot, but they have only until July 27th to do so, and that's about 2 weeks away. So just like with President Joe Biden's withdrawal from the 2024 presidential race, that's just not a lot of time for state Democrats to figure out a process to replace him.
4: Maine Public's Steve Mistler reporting. Maryland lawmakers will convene for a special session this August to consider constitutional changes that could pave the way for a new Democratic-leaning congressional map. WYPR's Sarah Petrowich has more.
6: Up until now, Maryland's Democratic-controlled legislature could not agree on if it should fight back against President Trump's call to Republican-led states.
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0: Okay, so how did you get Carole King to play piano on that, and why?
1: Well, actually, Danny Kochmar is a key figure yet again in this story, because when I came out to L.A., I wanted to put together a little band to play on the whole track, and because I wanted to keep it much simpler than the preceding album had been, and to make sure that every song was based entirely around the arrangement that was sort of self-contained in his guitar playing and his singing. And I found a drummer called Russ Kunkel, and Danny Kochmar himself was going to play guitar, obviously. And then I was trying to choose a piano player. And by this time, I'd heard some of Carole King's demos. I already was a huge fan of hers. Goffin and King wrote so many of my favorite songs. Of course, you know, Will You Still Love Me Tomorrow being the first one when she was 18 that was number one all over the place. And that went on to, you know, Natural Woman and I'm Into Something Good and Up on the Roof. And I loved Carole King's piano playing specifically because it was very much an accompanist's kind of piano playing. Not flashy, not complicated, but just right, sort of singer-songwriter piano. So I got to meet Carole through Danny Kochmar. I then asked Carole if she would consider playing on this James Taylor album that we were about to make. I said, I would need you for about 5 days. I love your playing. I think you and James would sound great together. And she said, maybe. And she didn't know who James was. So I invited her over to my house where James was staying at this point. And she sat down next to James at the piano bench. James played his guitar and she started playing piano. I suggested they just sit and start playing. And it worked perfectly. I thought her piano playing was exactly what I had in mind. And James loved her too, and of course he was a Carole fan already. And so we sort of booked Carole, as it were, as a studio musician for the next 5 days. And that was when we recorded every track on Sweet Baby James. And if you look, you'll see that Carole King is credited on piano on every one of them.
0: And that's how Carole King and James Taylor became friends and collaborators.
1: Yes, exactly so.
0: And he recorded her song, You've Got a Friend, before she did.
1: Barely. Yeah, they were almost the same time.
0: Mm-hmm. Did she have any problem? She would get composer royalties, so it would work in her favor in that respect. But, I mean, it could have taken away from her own recording.
1: Yes, exactly. No, it was an act of great generosity. What actually happened was kind of interesting. When James was playing the Troubadour in Los Angeles, after Sweet Baby James was a big hit, I persuaded Carole to actually play with James live, which she did. So when Carole agreed to play with James at the Troubadour, James had the idea that Carole might like to do a little set of her own to get her feet wet, as it were, in terms of get actually being a performer in front of a live audience. So she agreed to do that. And it was on the opening night of the Troubadour at the soundcheck that while Carole was sound checking her own piano just to make sure it would all work and everything, she ran through a song she'd just finished writing the night before. And James and I were just sitting in the audience at the Troubadour in the empty house, and we heard Carole sing this brand new song she just finished called You've Got a Friend. And James fell in love with the song completely. So eventually we asked Carole if James could learn it, and finally asked rather nervily, I think, whether she would consider letting us record it, even though knowing that she was going to record it as well. And both versions of You've Got a Friend got made. And the miracle is, you know, rather than it hurting anybody, it was a huge success on both counts. You know, James's version of You've Got a Friend was a number one single all over the place, and Carole's version of You've Got a Friend was a key track on the album that became Tapestry and went on to sell a gazillion billion copies.
0: Yes, I think you were required to own a copy of that album.
1: Exactly.
0: Everybody I knew had a copy. So since you produced the James Taylor version, why don't we hear that? Do you want to say anything about the production?
1: It's quite minimal. Carole didn't actually play on our version. It's basically James and Danny Kochmar on a couple of acoustic guitars and Russ Kunkel playing congas, I think, largely. I think I may be playing cabasa on it, doing some little tiny backbeats on the chorus, but that's about it.
0: Okay, this is James Taylor, You've Got a Friend, produced by my guest, Peter Asher.

0: So that was James Taylor, and that recording was produced by my guest, Peter Asher. There's a new documentary about him called Everywhere Man. We'll be right back after a short break. This is Fresh Air.
1: What if one day you noticed that there were no beavers in your woods? And instead of going to the agencies, the bureaucracy, what if instead you decided to handle things yourself? On the next Snap Judgment, the Belgian Beaver Bandit. Do not miss it.
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0: This is Fresh Air. Let's get back to my interview with Peter Asher. Americans first knew him as half of the 60s British invasion band Peter and Gordon. Their hits included A World Without Love, Nobody I Know, and I Go to Pieces. Asher went on to become a Grammy Award-winning record producer, and he worked extensively with James Taylor and Linda Ronstadt. Let's talk about your recordings with and your relationship with Linda Ronstadt. You were recommended by a friend to go hear her. Now, she was already pretty famous because she had recorded and performed with the band Stone Ponies. So
3: yes.
0: People knew who she was, but the band had broken up, and she was kind of, where was she in her career at this point when you heard her?
3: I don't remember exactly. I suppose Long, you know, Different Drum was a hit, and Long, Long Time was a hit. But she hadn't taken off in a huge way, I guess. And I hadn't heard of her. I mean, I'd heard the records, I think, on the radio, but I didn't know anything about her. And somebody recommended I go and see her. I said, go and see this girl who's playing at the Bitter End in New York, because she's amazing. And she was amazing in every respect. She looked amazing. She sounded amazing. She was amazingly smart and bright and brilliant and well-read and fascinating as a person. So I was knocked out, and her voice just impressed the hell out of me.
0: Now, I understand why you were excited about her. Why was she willing to sign with you?
3: Well, she was thinking about changing managers. She was with a couple of people, and current, at that point, I think she was with Herbie Cohen, who turned out to be slightly dishonest, apparently. When the band got arrested at an airport with forged air tickets, he had something to do with it or something. But anyway, for whatever reason, she was looking for another manager.
0: I think one of the things that she felt was that her input wasn't taken seriously by previous producers, that she was like the chick singer.
3: Right. I think that was true. And the same thing applies to record producer and manager, you know, both of which I was in the case of James and eventually Linda.
0: I think two of the greatest tracks on the first album that you did with her are Heart Like a Wheel, a song by Anna McGarrigle, and You're No Good. And I think she suggested Heart Like a Wheel. She had wanted to record it. And
3: yes.
0: I think everyone else who was working with her didn't.
3: Yes.
0: And you suggested the song You're No Good. What made you think of that song for her?
3: I think Kenny Edwards, her bass player, and was originally one of the Stone Ponies, I think he might have suggested it as well. We all knew the song. I'd learned it from the Swinging Blue Jeans English hit, but he knew it from the whoever did the R&B version. And then we cut it a couple of different times, trying to get it right. And the final version owes a great deal to the genius of Andrew Gold, a fantastic guitar player and keyboard player and drummer and bass player, that he played most of the instruments on the final version of the record that we did. And we finally thought that we'd got it right. And when I remember playing that back, and kind of rarely does one actually super confident that a record's a hit. But in this case, we were listening to You're No Good and kind of went, if that's not a hit record, you know, I don't know what is, or I'll eat my hat, or whatever the idiom is.
0: Well, you didn't need to eat your hat.
3: Exactly.
0: You did really well. So let's hear it. This is Linda Ronstadt, You're No Good, produced by my guest, Peter Asher.

0: So that was Linda Ronstadt, You're No Good, produced by my guest, Peter Asher. One of the things that you did was you decided, like, the musicians are so important on recordings. You started putting their names on album covers. And a lot of album covers did not mention who the musicians were. It was a common practice to name them on jazz albums because those were instrumental albums.
1: Yes.
0: But most rock albums of the period were, you know, the front person was a vocalist. Talk about why you did it and the impact you think that had.
1: Apparently it had a substantial impact, according to the musicians, and I'm very glad if it did. Because, yes, I mean, Motown Records, for example, you had no idea who anybody was. I never saw any Motown players listed on any album. Supremes, Four Tops, nothing. And that seemed to be fairly consistent throughout the industry. And I remember looking at records as a fan back in London. I would always wonder who was playing on it and couldn't find the information. You know, the guy who took the album cover photograph was more likely to get a credit than the people who played all this breathtaking music. So it seemed to me entirely logical. You know, I wasn't doing anything magical, and I just thought they should be listed because they played so well. So we put them on the back of the record. And apparently it did make a difference to those musicians because they would obviously get hired based on, I want something that sounds like that, you know. And that's a good thing. So I still do that to this day, but it's more common these days.
0: I want to thank you so much for talking with us. The film is fascinating, the documentary about you called Everywhere Man. And I wish you good health and continued performances and producing.
1: Thank you very much indeed.
0: The new documentary, Peter Asher Everywhere Man, is in select theaters nationwide. Asher continues to tour his one-man stage show, sharing stories and songs from his decades-long career. This Halloween, he'll perform at a place he knows well that very rarely hosts public events, Abbey Road Studios. Tomorrow on Fresh Air, President Trump is pushing Congress to pass a law that would require showing a passport or birth certificate to register to vote and create strict ID requirements to vote. The rules of the midterms are being rewritten from redistricting to campaign money. We talk with Ari Berman, who's covered voting rights for years at Mother Jones. I hope you'll join us. To keep up with what's on the show and get highlights of our interviews, follow us on Instagram at NPR Fresh Air. Fresh Air's executive producer is Sam Brigger. Our technical director and engineer is Audrey Bentham. Our engineer today is Charlie Kyer. Our interviews and reviews are produced and edited by Phyllis Myers, Anne-Marie Baldonado, Lauren Krenzel, Teresa Madden, Monique Nazareth, Thea Challoner, Susan Yakundi, Anna Bauman, and Nico Gonzalez-Whistler. Our digital media producer is Molly C.V. Nesper. Roberta Shorrock directs the show. Our co-host is Tanya Mosley. I'm Terry Gross.
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5: 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I'm Calvin Penn, glad to have your company this evening, and we've got a rainy night ahead of us, at least early on. It'll be early rain, then cloudy overnight with lows in the 60s. Tomorrow, we'll have some more scattered thunderstorms with highs around 80, and even more thunderstorms on Thursday with highs around 82 degrees. Thank you again for sticking with me this evening, and I hope you can stick around a little bit longer because we've got Snap Judgment up next, and you know what they always say, do not miss it. It's 8 o'clock.
6: If you see something wrong that needs fixing, something big, something epic, something fundamental to the underpinning of everything, you could tackle the situation by appealing to the governmental agencies, the research institutions. You could go through the slow and uncertain process of political coalition building, or maybe, perhaps, instead, one long weekend, you could load up the truck and go handle things yourself. Today in Snap Judgment, we proudly present The Belgian Beaver Bandit. Snap Judgment, storytelling with the beat, right after this short break. Snappers, stay tuned.
7: Live from NPR News in Washington, I'm Ryland Barton. The U.S. has launched a series of strikes against Iran after three merchant ships were struck in the Strait of Hormuz, and the Trump administration reversed a decision today that allowed Iran to produce, sell, and deliver crude oil for 2 months. NPR's Jackie Northam has more.
8: Last month, the Trump administration swept aside long-standing sanctions on Iran oil as part of an interim peace agreement. It was one of the sweeteners the U.S. offered in a bid to get Iran to open the Strait of Hormuz. The waivers allowed Iran to sell crude and other petroleum products on the open market, potentially pulling in between $8 and $10 billion in sales for the regime while the agreement was in place. The waiver was due to expire mid-August but could have been extended by mutual consent. But after Iranian attacks on ships, the U.S. canceled the sanction waivers and started launching strikes in retaliation for the attacks on the commercial vessels. Jackie Northam, NPR News.
7: States are seeking up to $1.4 trillion from Meta over claims the company designed Facebook and Instagram to addict young users. As NPR's Bobby Allen reports, that's nearly equal to the entire value of the tech giant.
9: Meta revealed the number in a new court filing tied to an upcoming trial slated for August in Oakland. In the filing, Meta says the estimated damages are grossly exaggerated and have no basis in law. The case centers on